The David Murray Quartet from the album Francesca came out a couple years ago on Intact Records. The name of the track was Ninno, N-I-N-N-O. Guessing at the pronunciation, in Ninno from the David Murray Quartet, which is Russell Carter on drums, Luke Stewart on bass, Marta Sanchez on the piano, and David Murray on the tenor saxophone. Before that, we heard another David Murray track, this one from 10, 20, 30, 40 years ago, 30 years ago, 35 years ago. This comes from an album called Real Deal. It's a duet album with David Murray on the tenor and Milford Graves on drums and percussion. And the track was called Stated with Peace. That was a DIW release, Real Deal, from David Murray and Milford Graves. My name's Carl Pearson. This is the Jazz Menagerie on WFHB. Thanks so much for tuning in this evening. Hope you're enjoying the show. 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I'm Carl Pearson. This is the Jazz Menagerie on your community radio station, WFHB. It's always nice to be here on a Tuesday evening, bringing you 2 hours of jazz and improvised music. We're going to get this next set started with some Polish jazz, long tradition of terrific jazz in Poland. And this one's from about 2018. It's an ECM release. It's the Marcin Wasilewski Trio. And they're going to be performing a Herbie Hancock tune, Actual Proof. Slavomir Kirkevich on the bass and Michal Miskiewicz on the drums, along with Marcin Wasilewski on piano. Actual Proof here on the Jazz Menagerie on WFHB.

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1: One, two, three.

That's the band Mostly Other People Do the Killing. Peter Evans on trumpet, John Arabagon on alto, Kevin Shea on drums, and it's ostensibly led by the bassist Mappa Elliott. Many of their tunes are named after towns in Pennsylvania, including that one, Dunkelbergers. Mostly Other People Do the Killing. That comes off of a 2007 Hot Cup Records release called Shamokin, which is also a town in Pennsylvania. Yeah. And before that, Actual Proof, the Herbie Hancock tune, as performed by the Marcin Wasilewski Trio. Slavomir Kurkiewicz on bass, Michal Miskiewicz on the drums, and Marcin Wasilewski on the piano. That comes from a 2018 ECM release called Marcin Wasilewski Trio Live. Actual Proof was the name of the tune. And you heard it here on the Jazz Menagerie on WFHB. 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Thanks for being here. Coming up at the top of the hour, it's the Old Changing Way, and so that gives us just under 19 minutes to squeeze in a little more jazz here on the Jazz Menagerie. And we will start this last set with a track called The Juggler. It's a Charles McPherson composition and comes to us via Brian Lynch's new album, Torchbearers. The Juggler, here on the Jazz Menagerie, WFHB.

That was Brian Lynch from his album Torchbearers. The name of that track was The Juggler. Featured Charles McPherson on the alto saxophone, and he was also the composer of the track. Oren Evans on the piano. Luis Perdomo. Oren Evans on piano and Boris Kozlov on bass. Kyle Swan on drums. And Brian Lynch on the trumpet. The Juggler from Brian Lynch's album The Torchbearers came out earlier this year on Holistic Music Works. Well, that's about going to do it for me for the Jazz Menagerie tonight. Thanks so much for tuning in. I'll be back next Tuesday night for two more hours of great jazz and improvised music. WFHB has dedicated jazz programs on Tuesday, Wednesday, and Thursday evenings from 7 to 9 p.m. So if you like what you heard tonight, tune in again tomorrow at 7 o'clock p.m. I'll leave you with one last track. It's a tense, fun album from drummer Robbie Amin. The album's called Live at the Poster Museum. It came out on Origin a couple years ago. The track we're going to hear is Fast Eye. And the band is Bob Franceschini on tenor, Conrad Herwig on trombone, Troy Roberts on tenor, Edsel Gomez on Fender, Lincoln Goines on bass, and Robbie Amin on drums. Fast Eye from Robbie Amin's Live at the Poster Museum. Thanks so much for listening tonight. We'll see you next Tuesday night on the Jazz Menagerie. Have a great night and a great week.

Rabbi Amin, ending up a great jazz menagerie. Thanks to Carl Pearson for another great show. 9 o'clock straight up. 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Currently 72 outside, low of 62 overnight. We have 86 on Wednesday with sunny skies and partly cloudy Wednesday night, low of 67. Scattered thunderstorms come in on Thursday, only at 30%. Again, a high of 83, low of 68 with showers likely into Friday and Friday night. And a little bit on Saturday, mostly highs in the low 80s. And lows in the mid to upper 60s for the rest of the week. My name's Cindy Bolle. This is The Old Changing Way. This band is called Faith E. Bronco. And this is the Rumunska Waltz. A couple minutes of that, and then we'll hear a set of music by Salome Leclerc, Ruth Notman, and Sam Kelly, and two tracks from La Mertantui. All coming up next on The Old Changing Way.

We just heard Salome Leclerc and her chanson, Set number 7, from the 2018 release Les Choses Extérieures. Ruth Notman and Sam Kelly did Changeable Heart, the title track to their 2019 release. And we heard from La Mirlitantouille from an album called 1975 to 1980. We heard Le Coeur Allié and Place de la Grille and Le Faubourg de Balzac. My French is leaving me. We started off the set with Faith E. Branco and Rumunska Vez from 2023's Dovi. Tonight on The Old Changing Way, we're featuring new grass wonders from America, the Barefoot Movement, and Estonian accordion and piano composer Kaisa Kaslapu, along with old friends Oftava Jo, and two new to us bands, La Galopa, playing right now, and the Circassian group Biz. Along for the ride are our very own Arbutus Cunningham, Fen Lilly, Salome Leclerc, and Amanda Ann Platt, Xavier Rudd, and the wonderful Quebecois a cappella group Quartz. Tune in Wednesdays at 6 p.m. to hear WFHB Rewind, combining the best of the station's live music, news, features, and youth radio, allowing you to discover hidden gems you might have missed. 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Biz, the Circassian band, and the Lonesome Ace String Band. All coming up next on The Old Changing Way. Thanks so much for listening. My name's Cindy Beaulieu.

We just heard Reason to Believe by the Lonely Ace String Band from their 2026 album. The Circadian Band, Biz, did a track that I cannot pronounce. But it was lovely, 5 minutes. And Finn Lilly did from her new one called Win Win. Ottava Yo gave us two tracks. There Goes Our Dulcimer and Don't You Fly, Nightingale, from their 2024 release, Loud and Clear. 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Well, next up on the Old Changing Way, well, by the way, we are listening to the Barefoot Movement, who we'll listen to without me talking over it here in a moment. Charlie McCoy and Mile 12 will end up this first hour of the Old Changing Way. Thanks so much for listening.

That was Mile 12, Barefoot in Jail, from their City on a Hill release. We heard Charlie McCoy doing Barefootin' from a 2016 release, Choo Choo Chaboogie. And we heard three tracks from the Barefoot Movement, Let It Out, from their self-titled release, the title track to their release, Let It Out. And before that, during the break, they did Shuckin' the Bush and The Shepherder from 2016's Figures of the Year. The track playing underneath me is Kaisa Kuslapu. And the track Plumatella from the 2021 release Newpud.

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Looking for a low of 62 tonight. We're down to 68. Partly cloudy skies. High of 86 on Wednesday with sunny skies. Low of 67 and partly cloudy. Clouds moving in Wednesday night. And 30% chance of rain on Thursday. Scattered T-storms. High of 83. Thursday night, 68 for the low. And thunderstorms and showers likely. Into Friday and Saturday night. A little bit of rain coming our way again in Bloomington. Well, tonight on The Old Changing Way, we're featuring the Newgrass Wonders, the Barefoot Movement. We did that in the first hour. And Estonian accordion and piano composer Kaisa Kaslapu playing right now. Our own Arbutus Cunningham coming up next on The Old Changing Way. Thanks so much for listening. My name is Cindy Beaulieu.

Shoes are prisons for pride, Charlie Spence told me the summer I got my third tetanus shot. Tell her she'll get hookworms if she don't wear shoes, said Mama. Let the child alone about them shoes, he said. He shook my arm a little and then swabbed it with alcohol. Now this is going to sting real bad. It did. Charlie always told the truth. People wear shoes too much, he said. It makes their brains grow crooked. Besides, she's not going to get hookworms. Everybody knows hookworms don't bother Presbyterians. It's that predestination thing. There's a connection possible only when feet meet ground. We know different where we are and when. It isn't that I dislike shoes, but my toes get claustrophobic inside. They want to come out. Achilles was vulnerable in his heel. It's our arches, though, those eloquent concavities that bounce and yield to stride and step that are so poignant in their vulnerability. Odd that the skin over your foot's arch should be so soft. Step on a nail or a needle or a barnacle, and there is nothing as real as that long line of pain shooting through your foot. But when you think about it, it's reasonable. That's where our souls are, on our feet, bare. There are times when shoes are a fine good thing, like when you're climbing mountains or running, or when you're a teacher and got to have shoes you can move fast in, not worry about nails or splinters or sharp rocks. Because when you're a teacher, someone is always going to say, "Teacher, look at me." And it's tiny Arlinda climbing up the jungle gym, going to hang upside down from the top bar like her older brother is already doing. And you have to move fast, thinking only catch that kid. Don't think about feet or the dodgeball that smacks you between the shoulder blades or Jeremy and Robert Shawn bent over marbles. Whip around JoJo and Amanda jumping rope. Mizzou from Alabama. Watch me, teacher. Oh, for the six arms of Shiva and the seven league boots. Oh, for a thousand tongues to sing. Come down here, Arlinda. You are too little. Damn, that was the wrong thing to say. No, I'm big. I can go higher. Oh, Lord, that crazy kid, you know she's going to fall. Got those slick nylon pants on. They won't grip the bars. Move, feet. Reach, arms. Arlinda's upside-down possum grand wobbles a bit when she feels her knees slip on the iron. Oh, God, what's her mother going to say? What will I say to her mother? Arlinda slides down from 9 feet up. You spring like a tiger and catch the kid in the air. You are in the air going up. She's in the air coming down. You take her bang on your chest. Whomp, hit the ground. Thank you, feet. Thank you, Jesus. Who says there's no prayer in public schools? Arlinda pulls the grass out of your hair with birdbone fingers and says, "Did you see me, teacher? I got all the way to the top."

to be there. And when your mama says it ain't right, you tell yourself to go there, lost and lonely in the moonlight. You tell yourself to be there.

More music by the great Kaisa Ustapu. A lovely Shadish. We just heard Avil Kebara and Gavut Fairfoot from their Mosaic release from 2006. Xavier Rudd did Feet on the Ground from his 2018 release Storm Boy. He's from Australia. Joan Arbitrating did Barefoot and Pregnant from her 1978 release on vinyl, To the Limit. Amanda N. Platt did Barefoot Waltz from a recording from 2014, live in West Asheville. Barefoot Jerry gave us Can't Get Off With Your Shoes On from Watchin' TV from 2010, and we started off with the great Arbutus Cunningham, local legend and a friend of mine, in a track, Barefoot With Shoes On, from her 2008 release, Mostly Shorts. WFHB welcomes Steve Plessinger to Saturday's Child on Saturday, August 8th from 11 a.m. to noon. 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

from a little MP3 that we got from them. 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

Merci là. Allez, merci beaucoup pour terminer ce passage dans Splume.

More music from Kajsa Kuslapu. This one's called Nupud, the title track to her 2021 release. Trian from France did Chanson de Pelo from Les Morceaux de Choix. Quartz from French Canada did a traditional medley from their 2021 release, Tastes Like Christmas. Ça goûte Noël. Our favorite band from Russia, Grai, did In the Arms of Mara. And in Russian folklore, Mara is an ancient mythological figure associated with winter, night, dreams, and death. So, if you're hot, that's a song for you, I guess, tonight. From their release called About Our Native Land. And we started off with Ampuy and Kosterhut. It's up from their live album from 2017. A band from Brittany.

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More information at the Bloomington Summer Soul Fest Facebook page. We've got about a little over 10 minutes to finish up the old changing way tonight. We'll hear music from Whitney Shea and Vaselli. Might get into some J.P. Pirinainen. We'll see what time allows. On the old changing way, my name's Cindy Bollet. I'll be back in a couple weeks. Thanks for listening.

Smith Kelton, Zondergrenzen in the background, and their Dremel drawer release. We'll end up the old changing way. We also heard J.P. Barronin and Under My Foot from The Path from 2020. Whitney Shea did Change with the Times from Stand Up. And Vaselli started this set off with Kirsten some Stalagren, or Kirsten as the stable hand from Till Kirsten. This is listener-supported WFHB, Bloomington, Bedford, Ellettsville, and Nashville Community Radio for South Central Indiana. 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Currently 66 outside with a low expected of 62, high of 86 tomorrow, and a low of 57 Wednesday night. Rain, scattered thunderstorms come in Thursday and Thursday night and Friday night, Saturday, kind of going up and down between 60% and 30 in the next few days. Thanks so much for listening to The Old Changing Way. I'll be back in 2 weeks. My name is Cindy Beaulieu.

Last night I was laying down. I heard Mama and Papa talking. I heard Papa tell Mama. And then I heard Mama got up and she told Papa.

Hey everybody. How are you doing tonight? Zaddy Vukevich here on the post. Hope everybody is staying crispy out there. Doing good in here so far tonight. Doing all sorts of good stuff. As turns out, I am responsible for Lottie tonight. I think you all know what that means. We present another edition of DJing Someone Else's Collection. Tonight, your favorite producer and mine, Joshy Wunderlich. And of course, Chazzy. It's her stuff too. So I grabbed a short stack. I also have a short stack of 45s that are new to me. We're going to get through some of those as well. But in the meantime, let you know to tune in to Blooming Out, one of the nation's longest-running LGBTIQ-focused radio shows, celebrating the diversity and experiences of the queer community in Central Indiana and the Midwest. 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Blooming Out, your voice, your stories on WFHB. You are tuned into The Post. We are going to have some good times now, before and beyond. We're going to get into it with some Mekhi McRaven right now and just keep on that trajectory here on The Post.

All right. We're gonna do one now for everybody that, doesn't have nobody anywhere. What's all that torches going on over there?

at the reception. There's the wine in her hand. I know she was gonna meet her connection. At her feet was a footloose man. Now you can't always get what you want. You can't always get what you want. You can't always get what you want. But if it's my sunshine,

Chelsea drugstore to get your prescription beer.

It's 11:49. You're listening to The Post. That's with me, Addie Vitkevich. Thanks for being here. It is very nice of you all to be around. We're having a good time here. Makai McCraven right now. So Ubuji. From In These Times. Roberta Flack before then, Killing Me Softly with his song. Gloria Estefan, Can't Stay Away From You. We have Bee Gees with How Deep Is Your Love. Clarence Carter, I Stayed Away Too Long. We had some Sly Stone in there. We had the Adrish Brothers. Adrish. You Make It All Worthwhile. So that's nice. We are going to get into it, folks. This last 10 minutes of this hour and do a couple readings, switch gears. Yeah, how about I'll just do that right now. How about we can do this? We can do this. We have ways of making you talk. Oh, that's not it.

We're going to start with a poem. From Zakaria Muhammad, translated by Lina Khalaf Tufaha, August 16th. I sing of you, migrating heron. I sing of your whiteness and your sauntering gait in fallow land.

as you gather seeds from a plowed field. This is how I am. My song is confused. It plants one foot in fallow land and another in plowed fields. Sometimes I recite the resident's prayer.

I got these wonderful cards from the Princeton Architectural Press. They have typography on them that is apparently categorized as modern. And they give you a little detail about the picture typography on the back of each card. So I thought I'd go ahead and read a couple that I thought were noteworthy from before. This jaunty typeface was created by Dutch graphic designer André Vlaanderen in 1928. Vlaanderen is known for his 40-year association with the Dutch bicycle company Gazelle, as well as his large body of elaborately illustrated decorative bookplates. In the late 1920s, many designers experimented with constructing alphabets from simple geometric forms. Paul Renner's still ubiquitous Futura, 1927, is perhaps the best known example. Vlaanderen's abstracted solid letter forms are a whimsical interpretation of this quest to design

I have eaten the plums that were in the icebox, and which you were probably saving for breakfast. Forgive me. They were

is one of the 20th century's most widely used typefaces, created by one of its most prolific typographers, Swiss-born Adrian Frutiger. Designed more than 20 typefaces during a 60-year career that traversed hot metal, photo, and digital typesetting. The initial 1954 release of Univers featured 21 styles arrayed on a periodic table of type weights. Rows represent stroke weight, and columns character width. The typeface was eventually expanded to 71 styles. It epitomized the rational international style that dominated mid-century design, in which, as Frutiger said, legibility and beauty stand close together. And isn't that nice? Okay, folks, that gets us to midnight here on WNYC.

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0: And just to let you know, currently outside, we're looking at 65 degrees. 62 is low tonight. Tomorrow, high of 86, low of 67. Thursday, start to get some scattered thunderstorms with a high of 83. Low of 68 that night. Showers likely into the evening going into Friday. Also showers likely. High of 82, low of 68. And that just continues to roll into the weekend.
1: Wow. Wow, wow, wow.
0: Decisions. We're going to go with a new 45. This one

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Let me take you walking. We can dig some scenery anywhere we chance to pass, in a common greenery or a giant that's high class. Cause we're gonna walk a while,

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Crusaders.

You're listening to The Post. It's me, Old Vitkevich. Right now we got the Crusaders happening, as you just heard. Before that, a surprise, Okie from Muskogee from Ray Anthony. Thought that one was going to be instrumental, and I was going to talk over that guy, but as it turns out, it was only instrumental on the other side, with his rendition of Pure Imagination. Alas. For then, 9.9, with All of Me for All of You. For then, it was Damien Come Alive, Hollywood Flames with Crazy, Lambert Hendricks and Bavon with Walkin' from their Live at Newport. 63, when we started out with Brenton Wood, Oogum Boogum Song. Hope everybody's having a real good evening out there tonight. I'm having a good one in here. Yeah. Been a fine Tuesday. Hope yours has been real. Real choice, too. Just real nice. As my sister likes to say, as do I.

We're gonna get back into it now with the Crusaders. Hear the rest of this scratch, and then, you know, just keep on playing the hits, because that's what it's all about here on the Post.

1240. You're listening to The Post with me, Addy Vitkevich. You know how I do. That was Brenda Lee with her version of Till There Was You. We had Thelma Houston before then. Today Will Soon Be Yesterday. Only True. I'll Be Sure Before Then. Night and Day. Crusaders with Scratch. That's how we started it out. We just have one more chunk for you, folks. And hey, while we're here, I'll let you know WFHB welcomes Steve Blessinger to Saturday's Child on Saturday, August 8th, from 11 a.m. to noon. Join us as we enjoy this Bloomington singer-songwriter's bountiful blend of blues, folk, country, and rock, and get a preview of Steve's next LP in the works. 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Steve Blessinger performs live on Saturday's Child, free of charge, this Saturday, August 8th, at 11 a.m. on WFHB. And I can attest to it being a very good time. I recommend it myself. Okay, like I said, we only got one more chunk. We're going to start off with something from the Isley Brothers. I Turned You On. Here. 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

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Community radio for South Central Indiana. You got 65 degrees outside, low 62 tonight, 62. Tomorrow high 86. It's going to be sunny, low 67. Then we start to get into some thunderstorms. On Thursday, the high 83, low 68. Friday is more rain. And that's a high 82 and low of 68. Now, time for that old underground martini bunker with the retro cocktail hour. Thanks for tuning in, folks. Have a good evening.

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1: That's a tune by Martin Denny called Exotica, played here by Exotica Cocktail on the Retro Cocktail Hour. I'm Daryl Brogdon, and welcome to the show where the music's always shaken, not stirred. You know, a while back, the Retro Cocktail Hour marked 30 years on the air, and we had a weekend-long celebration attended by retronauts from all over the country. And this week, it's the first of two concerts we presented during our 30th anniversary weekend. This week, it's Exotica Cocktail. This is a new band that made their debut at our 30th anniversary party, featuring guitarist Marvin Hunt, vocalist Kelly Gant, drummer Colby Earlywine, and multi-instrumentalist Greg McIndoe. This is Exotica Cocktail with Martin Denny's Voodoo Love on the Retro Cocktail Hour.

Thank you very much. We're going to kind of shift gears now, and a lot of the material that we're playing was recorded about, you know, 70 to 80 years ago by a guy named Martin Denny, and Les Baxter wrote some of this material, but the next song we're doing is a song called Time and Tide, and I don't think it's played all that often by anybody. There's not that many Exotica groups. I mean, face it, you know? So anyway, so we're going to tackle this one. It's called Time and Tide. Mm-hmm.

All right, thank you very much. We're going to do a song right now, and Greg's going to switch around, and the little wizard guy over here, Greg Mackinder. Let's hear it for Greg Mackinder. This is kind of a Latin-esque number called Join Me, and Greg's going to play bass on this, so we'll see how this goes.

0: Thank you. All right, that last number was by the band, and we appreciate the applause. Thank you. And singing for us tonight is Kelly Gant. And if I'm not mistaken, Kelly has won international whistling contests in California.
1: Third place, but the competition was very good, so it means a lot.
0: Name your five favorite whistlers.
1: Yes, Kelly Gant was one of the names that you know. That's, you only have to think of four more. Yeah. Oh, yeah. This next song is one that Henry Mancini wrote after the actual instrument that it's this box with metallic plates on it, and you can smack it and make these wonderful sounds. Very limited range, but he came up with a great rhythm, which Greg has recreated for us tonight. It was called Lujon in the original recording, and then Norman Gamble came along and wrote some lyrics for it, and it's now called Slow Hot Wind. One of my favorites.

right, thank you so much. And the only other member of the band I haven't introduced yet is our drummer, Mr. Colby Earlywine. Colby plays with almost every musician in the greater Kansas, Missouri area. And Daryl helped me to something a few years back. He said, if there's a national anthem for Exotica, it's this next song. And it's about a village. What kind of village? Ah! I love it when we have knowledgeable audience members. Thank you. We're going to play that for you.

0: It is indeed the national anthem of Exotica music. Les Baxter's Quiet Village, played there by Exotica Cocktail, a band making their debut at the Retro Cocktail Hour's 30th anniversary weekend here in Lawrence, Kansas. I'm Daryl Brogdon. Thank you for joining us this week for the first of two shows from our 30th birthday party. Coming up, more music by Les Baxter, plus some Exotica originals by the band. Thank you to the individuals and the businesses that have made this show possible. Thank you to the Eldridge Hotel, the Cider Gallery, Maselli's in Lawrence, Dr. Stephen H. Chronister, Healing Smiles of Topeka, Tom Harper with Stephen's Real Estate in Lawrence Modern, Supersonic Music in Topeka, Kansas, Death & Company, and the Friends of the Retro Cocktail Hour for their support. 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
1: That's Tossing and Turning Over You, a song composed by Marvin and Ann Hunt, played here by Exotica Cocktail. 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I'm Daryl Brogdon. Next week, it's the Jet Setter Jazz of Nutty from the stage at historic Liberty Hall in downtown Lawrence. 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

About 4 years ago, my wife, Ann, and I, we did the 25th anniversary of the Retro Cocktail Hour, and we were down at the Eldridge, and we thought, you know, every time when Daryl comes on air, he goes, you know, welcome to the underground martini bunker. Right, Daryl? Nobody can do it like you, man. And so I thought, you know, we need a song called The Martini Bunker. And so Ann and I wrote this song called The Martini Bunker, and we're going to play it for you right now. And this is in honor of Daryl and all the work he's done through the years and his invention of the Martini Bunker.

0: Thank you so much. When we put this material, we started about back in August or September to try to figure out what to do with this band. We decided that we would do mostly, you know, exotic music by people like Les Baxter and Martin Denny and, you know, some of the famous writers. But we also wanted to do some original material. This is a song of Greg's.
1: If any of you have ever visited a spot in Mexico, the ruins of Tulum, that's what this is about. And it seemed to have the right mystical quality that fit this band. And so Kelly's going to sing it for us, and we are going to do Tulum.

0: Greg Mackinder.
1: There's another original by Exotica Cocktail, Tulum, composed by Greg Mackinder, and here for you on the Retro Cocktail Hour. I'm Darryl Brogdon, and this week we are celebrating 30 years on the air for the Retro Cocktail Hour. Hard to believe it's been that long, but the calendar does not lie, much as we might like it to from time to time. But it's true. 30 years of sharing the sounds of space-age pop and incredibly strange music every week. 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You know what? Sharing this music with you every week is a privilege, and I thank you for listening and for supporting your local public radio station and just being a part of the Retro Cocktail Hour family all over the world. It's a remarkable thing. So, to wrap up this hour, here's Exotica Cocktail once again with a tune composed by Les Baxter. This was for his classic album Ritual of the Savage, the cornerstone of Exotica music, released in 1951. On the Retro Cocktail Hour,

0: Thank you so much. Oh, thank you so much. We really appreciate it. Thank you.
1: Exotica cocktail, everybody. Give it up.
2: 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I don't think he said his own name.
3: Les Baxter's Coronation, a tune that's been covered by a lot of Exotica artists over the years. 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Exotica Cocktail is guitarist Marvin Hunt with vocalist, whistler, and bird caller Kelly Gant, drummer Colby Earlywine, and Greg Mackinder on a bunch of different instruments. 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

That's Werner Mueller and his orchestra, the theme song for TV's Hawaiian Eye, a tune from the album Hawaiian Swing, 1963. This is the Retro Cocktail Hour, where the music is always served up shaken, not stirred. I'm Daryl Brogdon, here at the Underground Martini Bunker, that subterranean sanctum and charm school that's so secret even your cool friend hasn't heard about it yet. In this hour, we'll visit an enchanted island with a vocal group called the Four Lads. Also something new by the Manicoras and the Dan Fontaine Orchestra. And we'll hear more by Exotica Cocktail from the Retro Cocktail Hour's 30th anniversary weekend. So, the lounge is lit, barely. The music is spinning and the martinis are, well, legally I can't hand you one, but I can bring you the vibe on the Retro Cocktail Hour.

There's Something Brand New by Tiki Joe's Ocean, Poinciana, a tune from their new album, Reflections in the Surf. Just got this one a couple of days ago. It's the band's first album in 10 years. So I hope you'll check it out now at tikijoesocean.com. Still to come on the Retro Cocktail Hour, Les Baxter takes us to the Purple Islands, and we'll hear Henry Mancini with music from Mr. Lucky. Next, a Canadian vocal group. They're called the Four Lads. They got together as students. Originally, they were known as the Otnarots, which apparently is Toronto spelled backwards. Later, they became the Four Dukes, but somebody else was using that name, so they eventually landed on the Four Lads. They had several hits, especially in the 1950s and 60s, and they were active from 1951 till 2018. From 1958, these are the Four Lads, along with Ray Ellis and his orchestra, Enchanted Island.

In glorious monophonic, that's Les Baxter and his orchestra, Purple Islands, originally from the album Round the World with Les Baxter, 1957. Before that, the Manicuras with a new one, Tropical Call. It's a tune by French composers Nino Nardini and Roger Roger, who did lots of work for various European production libraries. This one comes from Jungle Obsession, a fabulous Exotica record done in 1971 for the French label Neuilly. You can find this tune online at bandcamp.com. Retro Cocktail Hour, Daryl Brogdon. Later on, the Dan Fontaine Orchestra plays Antonio Carlos Jobim. And the high-lows happen to Bossa Nova. It's all coming up in the next 15 minutes, so no touching that dial, okay? Here's something now from the Retro Cocktail Hour 30th anniversary weekend that took place not long ago right here in Lawrence, Kansas. We presented two concerts and other events over the weekend, and one of the best parts of the whole thing was the music. For example, here's Exotica Cocktail performing at the Welcome Party. This is a tune by Greg McIndoe, Northern Star.

Henry Mancini and Night Flower from the album Mr. Lucky, featuring tunes from the short-lived TV series of that name. It was all about a professional gambler who ran a casino on a ship. The sponsor was Lever Brothers. Apparently they got hinky about the whole gambling thing and demanded the producers change the floating casino to a floating restaurant. I guess soap and gambling don't mix. Thanks so much for digging the tunes. Here at the Retro Cocktail Hour. Coming up, we'll hear the MGM Orchestra from a movie called Honeymoon Hotel. Also, Bongo Jazz from Trinidad. The Dan Fontaine Orchestra's next. This is a big band that's available for your next big party, provided you live in Australia. From the band's latest album, here's one by Antonio Carlos Jobim, Olya Proso, which means look to the sky, with vocalist Sal Barajian.

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Those are the Hilos, another vocal group from the 1950s, with Desafinado. The group was formed by vocalist, singer, arranger Gene Poerling. In 1953, they were active into the early 60s. Gene Poerling later formed the very popular Singers Unlimited. It's the Retro Cocktail Hour. I'm Daryl Brogdon. We're into our last half hour, which includes percussionist Rupert Clemendore. He used to appear in a weekly radio show in Trinidad. The Retro Cocktail Hour is right here, each and every week, from the Underground Martini Bunker. 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

That is the MGM Studio Orchestra, and Love is Oh So Easy. It's from a movie called Honeymoon Hotel, one of those romantic comedies that were around a lot in the late 50s, early 60s. Music for the movie was by Walter Scharf. Well, ahead of us in the time left, we'll hear Exotica from Trinidad, plus Gerhard Narholz, a household name, I know, a composer who used several different names and wrote a lot of easy listening records in the 1960s. Here is another composer, one I just learned about. His name is Yosef Mirov, and he was a Russian composer who came to this country and found work writing songs for movies. He wrote the song You Make Me Feel So Young with Mack Gordon. In 1952, Mirov did what appears to be his only album, Soft and Warm, which was on Decca Records. From that, here's Moon of Jade on the Retro Cocktail Hour.

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1: That's More by Exotica Cocktail, the band that performed at the welcome party for the Retro Cocktail Hour's 30th anniversary weekend. We heard one composed by the band's guitarist and leader, Marvin Hunt. That was Breathing the Air Over China. Ahead of that, Bongo Mood, done by percussionist Rupert Clemendore. Rupert was a multi-instrumentalist. He played vibes, drums, bass, even horns. He used to appear on a Sunday morning radio show in Trinidad called Sunday Serenade. Also in that set, Secret Beach, done by German composer Gerhard Narholz. You're with me, Daryl Brogdon, at the Underground Martini Bunker for another round of the Retro Cocktail Hour. Thanks for being here, and remember, shows are available on demand at retrococktail.org and mixcloud.com. 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Well, we are fresh out of minutes, so we got to go. 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My email is host@retrococktail.org in case you want to get in touch. So we're going to leave you now with something brand new by those sonic explorers Riley and Helgeson. 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
5: And I'm Preston Rogers.
4: Later in the program, Eco Reporter Carrie Albright talks with one of the founding members of the Plastic Reduction Alliance, a nonprofit dedicated to educating Hoosiers on plastic's harmful impacts on our water, soil, and humans' health, and what they can do about it.
5: The ocean has long been the end of the pipe for plastic pollution, with ocean wildlife bearing the brunt of the overproduction and overconsumption of single-use plastics. More than 11 million metric tons are flowing into the ocean annually. That is equivalent to more than a garbage truck's worth of plastics entering our ocean every minute. When swallowed, these plastics can be deadly, causing blockages, twisting organs, or even puncturing organ walls. Ingested plastics have been found in nearly 1,300 ocean animal species, including every family of mammals and seabirds and all seven species of sea turtles. Ocean Conservancy scientists, along with top researchers at the University of Toronto, the Federal University of Alagoas in Brazil, and the University of Tasmania, worked together to answer the question, how much plastic is too much? They sought to determine how much ingested plastic is likely to cause death in seabirds, sea turtles, and marine mammals. The results were alarming. It takes a very small amount of plastic to kill a seabird. The study found that rubber, the kind that balloons are made from, is the deadliest form of plastic for seabirds when ingested. It only takes 6 small pieces of rubber, each on average smaller than a pea in size, to kill a seabird. Sea turtles are also surprisingly vulnerable, given their massive size. Less than half a baseball's worth of plastics is likely to kill 1 in 2 loggerhead turtles. The models revealed that marine mammals are especially vulnerable to the impacts of lost fishing debris, with just 28 pieces, each smaller than a tennis ball, enough to kill a sperm whale when swallowed. This research emphasizes the risks that macroplastic pollution poses to the life of marine animals. These findings provide key insights to inform future research and policy actions aimed at reducing plastic pollution and the harm it causes to ocean wildlife and ecosystems. In the U.S., bills like the REUSE Act, bipartisan legislation that would require examination and enhancement of existing reuse and refill systems, is just one way to make a difference. These results are also underscore that important interventions like beach cleanups and better management of plastic waste are critical for protecting marine species. Because some types of plastics are deadlier than others, when swallowed by marine life, policies targeting those specific items, such as plastic bags and balloons, can play an important role in protecting vulnerable species from harms of plastic pollution in the future. Are you a birder? Many of us like to feed the birds in our yard to learn what kinds of birds we have. Birds tend to mate in the late winter or early spring. Then we see them frantically gathering twigs and moss to make nests for the new babies. But one more thing takes place with birds that we may not be aware of, and it is called molting. With nesting season winding down and molting season at hand, many backyard birds are undergoing big changes. Adults are finishing up family duties, and both parents and fledglings are preparing to molt. This intense process of replacing worn feathers with a fresh new set demands extra energy, protein, and nutrients. This is especially important after weeks of nesting, breeding, and caregiving. Molting is one of the most physically demanding stages of a bird's year. Growing new feathers takes up a lot of energy and requires high-quality protein and fat to help birds power through this transformation. You can help birds replace feathers faster and maintain healthy body condition by offering high-protein foods such as soot, bark butter, peanuts, mealworms, and birdseed.
4: In a previous eco report this month, high temperatures over 100 degrees Fahrenheit swept over some parts of Europe and wildfires were burning in Colorado and Utah. As of Friday, July 17th, which is today, in Canada, currently over 900 wildfires are burning across the country north of the United States. The largest of these fires is known as the Thunder Bay 36 in northwestern Ontario, which has burned 867,150 acres as of today. Canada is facing its second worst season of wildfires in terms of destruction recorded this year. Over 209 wildfires in Canada are classified as being out of control as of today. Lightning strikes and people starting fires, along with record high temperatures, have contributed to the numerous wildfires. While the risk of lung damage due to the smoke sweeping downwards into the United States is not deemed as dangerous as in previous recent summers, cities were cautioned about outdoor activities. In Toronto, FIFA canceled its semi-final outdoor events and activities, and warnings were issued in Chicago, Detroit, and New York as well. The final of the World Cup will be played on Sunday in New Jersey, with the third and fourth game, fourth place game on Saturday in Miami, and then the final one is on Sunday.
5: And now let's hear from Carrie Albright as she talks with the Plastic Reduction Alliance on their role in researching and addressing plastic waste, what individuals can do about it in their own lives, and what the nonprofit hopes to accomplish with partnerships around the state.
6: Plastic bags are used every year. There's a great big savings that can happen if, as a world society, we decided we just don't need these, and we don't.
7: I sat down with Dr. Julie Peller, chemistry professor at Valparaiso University, to talk about the organization Plastic Reduction Alliance, a new group who's formed in northern Indiana, eager to expand their efforts across the Hoosier state to ensure we're all doing our part to reduce unnecessary plastic use. Julie, welcome to Eco Report. I'm so excited to talk to you about what the Plastic Reduction Alliance is up to and how you're impacting Indiana and also the surrounding areas.
6: Thanks for having me. Very happy to be here. Really, in my full-time work, I'm a professor of chemistry at Valparaiso University. I never had an intent to start a nonprofit because my job kept me busy enough. I felt very motivated to talk more about this. And I started having meetings with people in the community who were environmentalists or kind of working in the world of our massive garbage problem. It actually was quite it evolved over time. We received our 501c3 status about a year ago.
7: And
6: it's just blossomed since then. I'm excited about it because we're really the only organization in the state of Indiana that's focused just on this serious issue, which the United Nations calls a crisis. And, you know, I use that word comfortably because if we really spend the time thinking about it, it truly is a crisis that we are in the midst of. There was a New York Times article a couple of years ago. I don't know if you saw this, Carrie, but the journalist decided he was going to try to live his one day of his life without plastic. The challenge for him to take that plastic out of his life was nearly impossible. But at the same time, it's kind of interesting that if you look before about 1950, before it really started taking off, I mean, look, humanity lived without this material. And then we've adopted it in this short period of time in such a way that it's become a massive pollution problem.
7: On Eco Report and with some of the different reporters, we've talked a lot about
8: where plastic shows up, where we don't intend for it to, in our waterways, in our bodies, just in so many places that are result of it just being in every aspect of our daily lives. And there's so many different things that you can dig into as far as what should we be doing differently? What are alternatives? What can a regular person do? What should policy be doing? How did the Plastic Reduction Alliance decide where to start from there?
6: That's a great question. We started by having public meetings. And just through my work as a professor, I realized how little my students really knew about the topic. But once we started talking about it more and learning about it more, it was quite impactful to most of them. And it made them see things in a different way, what they were purchasing, how they were choosing what they selected for their drinks and their foods every day. And the reality is so much of our single-use plastic, which is really where we see the problem, because as the name implies, we use it once. And then it's this disposable lifestyle. The plastics really granted us this disposable lifestyle. But plastics are made from fossil fuels, which took, hundreds of millions of years to form deep down in the ground. We mine these resources, but we don't really treasure or respect these resources because we turn them into disposable items. And then we use that item that came from that fossil fuel one time, and we don't have answers for this material right now. Most of it gets landfilled, where it will stay forever. When we think about our lifetimes, is nothing compared to the lifetime of all this material that now gets buried in the earth. And we know without oxygen, sunlight exposure, it's incredibly stable. And so just kind of that whole scene of how what it's made from to how we view it and use it is really nonsensical.
8: Yeah, when you think about it, and of how long were those materials buried underground, waiting, how many millions of years have they just been waiting? We bring them up, we turn them into something, we throw it away, we throw it back in the earth, and we expect it to do something or go somewhere that isn't going to be reworking that sort of synthesized version back into our bodies, back into our earth and everything.
6: Right. Right. So it's become so problematic. Our view in the Plastic Reduction Alliance is my head's in the research all the time. And we've been recognizing at least in the last few years, if not longer, that plastic recycling is just not a major part of the answer. It's a very small part of it. And most of it is downcycling. So it's not a real recycling process anyway. So for the Plastic Reduction Alliance, we're all about reducing, reusing, refusing. So the different R's, and not so much the recycling, but again, it's those single-use plastics that have inundated our lives that we can look at and call avoidable plastics or plastics that we can replace. And you know, given that 5 trillion plastic bags are used every year, there's a great big savings that can happen if, as a world society, we decided we just don't need these, and we don't. I think everybody's, I call it a journey, and I still feel like I'm on that journey where there's just things I've eliminated in my life. And when we talk about refuse, it's not just refusing a single-use plastic bag at the grocery store. It's also refusing to give my business to somebody who continues to use lots of single-use plastics. I think that the education part is so key. I'm close to Lake Michigan, so we're doing a project where we are cleaning a sand path that leads to the beach in Lake Michigan in Gary, Indiana. And I came across this a few years ago when I had taken a class out there to do a beach cleanup. I was walking along the path and I noticed all these just little tiny fragments of plastic. There's a dip in this path, and on the sides we have some nice dune sand hills. And so it's kind of a little area where these plastic pieces have gotten trapped. And the question became, where are they likely coming from? And after my students analyzed, probably about 2,000 pieces, we found that they were almost entirely the lightweight plastics that float on water. And that's led us to believe, along with other people's studies, that a significant amount of these little fragments, including plastic nurdles, they blow from the lake actually back onto the land. And this happened to be an area where they've been trapped. They're what they call pre-production pellets. So the plastic industry makes these little pellets that are about the size of a small pencil eraser. And that's how they ship their materials to businesses that then take those pellets and mold them into products. And the fact that they do it in this manner with these little tiny pieces has created a great pollution problem, because it's so easy for these to fly off the trucks, the trains, the ships, wherever, you know, in whatever way they're being shipped. And so they've become a pollutant in so many different environments. Now, I'm on a mission to clean this. And I think my students think I'm a little crazy, and maybe I am a little crazy. We've picked up probably close to 50,000 fragments of plastic. Lesson and the learning that I'm getting from this is that we have a lot more of this plastic in our Great Lakes than we probably had thought.
8: I think that that's a really tangible way for people to understand what's going on, is going out to a space where there is that kind of pollution, seeing it on the ground in front of them and understanding this came from this body of water. This body of water was holding it because it blew there, because it was spilled there. That sort of understanding of it's right in front of you and it makes sense.
6: I agree. To me, the education and awareness is so important, and it basically overlaps, as you just mentioned, with programs and events that you can have, whether it's a beach cleanup. And this is an interesting beach cleanup, because we literally just sit in the sand with sieves and we don't move. You know, we just keep pulling these out. And really, we could sit there for 2 hours and you don't even have to move. There's so much that's in that particular area. So I feel like, yes, we all learn in different ways. And I think that that's part of going, okay, what kind of program or meeting or event can we have that will encourage a different group of people to come out? And we're starting at the university, an educational hub on plastic, where we're going to set up curriculum and invite classes to come in and to be able to realize how research scientists go about studying these and having, you know, the equipment and the ability to do that. And then the other part of what we're really working on too is partnerships and outreach. It's through partnerships. For example, I was on the board of the Hoosier Environmental Council for many years. We had a webinar together last year. So partnering with organizations like that, and then partnering with businesses. For example, the Indianapolis Library, they've partnered with us. And the Harrison Center, they had committed to getting rid of all their plastic bottles and plastic cups. So having partnerships like this and being able to show other organizations and businesses, hey, here's an example of how this can be done. To me, that those are huge achievements when you can get another organization, or if you can get a business to say, yes, we can substitute out these or get rid of these, and to, you know, kind of follow what the science is telling us, that this is not only bad for the environment, but it's also bad for our bodies too.
8: It's interesting when there are topics that are immediately bucketed as, you know, environmental. And if you're not an environmentalist, maybe you don't care as much or whatever. But how many, I mean, even just like the last 10 years, how many of these topics immediately overlap with human health? It's around every corner. I feel like microplastics have been equally in conversations in those places, because it's true, it's in our environment, it's in our natural world, and it is immediately coming into our, you know, our own bodies and our own health.
6: Yes, it's in all of us have micro nanoplastics in our bodies now, and I mean, that's just the reality of our lives now. But we also have to keep in mind that plastics are not just pure materials, and I think those who are trying to figure out how many different chemical additives may be in your plastics have gotten up to a number of 16,000. Half of all plastics ever made were manufactured in the last 20 years. So children nowadays are sort of our guinea pigs because they're exposed way more than other generations. And we don't know what that means long term for health. There are going to be consequences, and the studies recently have also determined that many mothers, when they're pregnant, the babies in utero are also now exposed to these, you know, plastics and their additives. And so it's becoming more and more a health concern. Honestly, for a long time, it was the environmental scientists that were working on this issue.
8: You said something earlier about how plastics haven't been around forever. We've only been working with them, 50 years, something like that, in a sort of day-to-day sort of way. If somebody is hearing this and feeling slightly alarmed by it, it seems like one of the solutions could be, just imagine 50, 60 years ago, what would they have done instead? Because that solution is probably still there for you, or some adaptation of that, where it's not just turning to the plastic thing, the prepackaged thing, the thing that is synthetically made. Does that feel like a reasonable solution, or is there a finer point to it?
6: That's a great point, Carrie. And that's the advantage I have as an old person when I talk to my young students. I said, guess what? When I was your age, there was no such thing as this plastic water bottle. And we did fine. Like you said, these haven't been around for a long time.
8: I'm sure you have the solution to all of our problems. So what is that? So for people who are hearing this, what do you recommend people do?
6: I think, you know, making that journey, going, okay, where can I start? Am I using reusable bags? Am I using a stainless steel water bottle? Am I refusing some of this extra packaging? The packaging's terrible. It's just really critical that we all realize we don't have solutions for this material now. Our country's done a good job of shipping it off to other poorer countries. We do less of it than we used to, but we still do some of that.
8: I think it's a good reminder that we do have a lot of agency in just our day-to-day decisions of reaching for this versus that. Putting some thought into, I'm going to the grocery store, I know I'm going to buy produce. How do I want to bring home that produce in a way that is not creating unnecessary waste?
6: The thought is out of sight, out of mind, but the reality is that it's still in our lives, and it's become a terrible problem in other people's lives when we do that, when we pass it off there. So I think it's just sort of recognizing, where am I using it, and how can I just replace it or just stop using it altogether.
8: As you can tell, there's so much that we could talk about, and I really, really love learning about what you've studied, what you've taught, and the work that the Plastic Reduction Alliance is doing.
6: Well, thanks for helping us highlight it. I really appreciate it, Carrie.
8: You can learn more about the Plastic Reduction Alliance, the work they're doing, and ways to get involved by visiting plasticreductionalliance.org.
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10: This is Juliana Daly with In Nature. Today, I am talking to you about Pitcher's Thistle, also known as Dune Thistle. It is native to the shorelines along the upper Great Lakes and can be found in Indiana, Illinois, Michigan, Wisconsin, and Ontario. Thistles are important food sources for certain birds, especially the American goldfinch, which feed almost exclusively on thistle during late summer and early fall. Small mammals also consume the seeds. The Pitcher's thistle is considered threatened and is one of many rare or declining species inhabiting the dunes of the Great Lakes region. It flowers and sets seeds only once and is a perennial herbaceous plant that flowers after a 5 to 8 year juvenile stage. It prefers open, windblown areas. It is stout and prickly and can grow up to 3 feet tall. The flowers are cream or pink colored and grow at the end of branches. The leaves and entire plant are blue-green in color and densely covered with white woolly hairs. Due to continued development and overuse of the sensitive Great Lakes sand dune ecosystem, there is a risk to Pitcher's thistle habitat. Invasive plant species such as the spotted knapweed pose a threat. Other threats include climate change and predation by weevils. Efforts are being made to protect this threatened plant by building special sandboxes so they can produce seed.
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0: Are you looking for a way to make a difference on environmental issues? Here at Eco Report, we are currently looking for reporters, engineers, and segment producers. Our goal is to report facts on how we're all affected by global climate disruption and the ongoing assaults on our air, land, and water. We also celebrate ecologists, tree huggers, soil builders, and an assortment of champions who actively protect and restore our natural world, particularly those who are active in South Central Indiana. All levels of experience and all ages are welcome, and we provide the training you'll need. WFHB also offers internships. 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
1: And now for some upcoming events. 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
0: Take an Explore Monroe paddling trip at the Paintown State Recreation Area at Monroe Lake on Tuesday, July 21st, beginning at 7 p.m. Explore the quieter side of Monroe Lake on this guided paddling trip through backwaters, bays, and slow-moving streams. 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
0: Moth Night will take place on Friday, July 24th from 9 to 10:30 p.m. at the Griffey Lake Nature Preserve. 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
1: A magnificent mallards class and mallard duck paper craft is scheduled for Saturday, July 25th from 10 to 11:30 a.m. at the Paintown State Recreation Area at Monroe Lake. Meet at the campground playground to learn the importance of waterfowl to wetland ecosystems.

And that wraps up our show for this week. Eco Report is brought to you in part by MPI Solar, a Bloomington business specializing in solar hot water, solar electricity, and solar hot air systems. 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

0: Welcome to KiteLine, a weekly radio program from WFHB that focuses on issues in Indiana's prison system and beyond.
1: Behind the prison walls, a message is called a kite. Whispered words, a note passed hand to hand, a request submitted to the guards for medical care. Illicit or not, sending a kite means trusting that other people will bear it farther along until it reaches its destination. Here on KiteLine, we hope to share these words across the prison walls.
0: Before we get started with this week's theme, we want to share some prison-related news.
1: Frontlines of Justice reports that more than 200 organizations are calling for the New York City Council to pass the Right to Know Act into law to help end police abuse. The act promotes police accountability in New Yorkers' everyday interactions with the NYPD in an effort to prevent abuses and unconstitutional searches taking place in communities throughout the city. The Right to Know Act is a legislative package that aims to protect the civil and human rights of New Yorkers by improving transparency and accountability. It consists of two bills that have majority support in the New York City Council and are awaiting a vote. The bills demand that the police explain why they are stopping someone, identify themselves to the public, document consent to a search, and provide information to those they stop and search about how they can file a complaint about police conduct.
0: Kara Wilde, whose story we covered on KiteLine in September, is an anarchist from the U.S. who was accused of participating in the May 18th demo in Paris during which a cop car was burned. She had a court date on Wednesday, October 11th. A supporter of Kara writes to us with the following. She was convicted of participation in a group in order to prepare to commit acts of violence, etc., destroying the car with fire or other means that are dangerous to humans and aggravated assault on the cops. She was sentenced to 4 years, two of them suspended. Her spirits are high. She thinks she will be out soon because of how time served works in the French prison system. There is no exact release date yet. Sentences for other defendants ranged from 1 to 7 years, with 5 years for Krem, another prominent indictee. The judge scolded one of her co-defendants that, quote, "The action, attacking police because they are police, is equivalent to attacking a black person because they are black," end quote, is no surprise that this judge, an authority figure within the state apparatus, has no critical analysis or awareness of the difference between hate crimes and state power and violence carried out every day by the state at the hands of the police. Kara and Krem remain in custody and can still use monetary support. Information on supporting Kara and other prisoners from last year's social movement in France can be found at freekarawild.org.
1: October 10th marks the 15th World Day Against the Death Penalty, which aims to raise awareness about the reasons why people living in poverty are at greater risk of being sentenced to death and executed. The World Coalition Against the Death Penalty organized the efforts. The death penalty is used discriminatorily, often against the most vulnerable people in society. Application of the death penalty is inextricably linked to poverty. Social and economic inequalities affect access to justice for those who are sentenced to death for a number of reasons, including that defendants might lack the social, economic, and political power to defend themselves. In some cases, those sentenced to death are discriminated against because of their social status. In 2013, the Center for Constitutional Rights and International Federation for Human Rights issued a report on the death penalty that concluded that the use of the practice violates human rights, ranging from the murderous nature of the penalty itself to the way in which it is implemented, which constitutes torture and discrimination.
0: On KiteLine this week, we share the first part of a lecture by Elizabeth Hinton, delivered at IU on October 12th. In her talk, she traces the creation and rise of mass incarceration as a strategy of America's ruling class. Her historical research, which culminated in a book last year called From the War on Poverty to the War on Crime, demonstrates that the explosion of prison construction predated any rise in crime.

0: but was instead a response to the spread of social unrest and Black protest. Here she is.
1: The federal government's long-term response to the civil rights movement is essentially the question at the center of my book, which examines the development of the war on crime from its origins in the war on poverty through the rise of mass incarceration and the war on drugs in the 1980s. And I draw from newly declassified presidential archives from the Kennedy, Johnson, Nixon, Ford, Carter, and Reagan administrations to trace the punitive transformation of domestic policy from the mid-1960s onwards. So more than anything, I think the book provides necessary perspective to understanding the process that gave rise to the contemporary atrocity of mass incarceration in America, which, as you know, is a phenomenon distinguished by a rate of imprisonment far above all other industrialized nations, and that involves the systematic confinement of entire groups of citizens. So given the priorities of the Trump administration, when Black Lives Matter and Make America Great Again are two of the most prominent catchphrases in the nation, it's clear that we've really reached a breaking point, a crossroads, and it's unclear exactly which way we will go. I may not have all the answers, but I think the book makes two critical interventions that I hope will help lead us towards alternatives. The more obvious one that Michelle mentioned is the thoroughly bipartisan nature of the rise of the modern carceral state and mass incarceration. Liberals and conservatives built consensus that consistently supported the militarization of urban police forces, harsh sentencing provisions, and the expansion of the prison system due to their own shared set of assumptions about Black Americans' poverty and crime. And other scholars have made this point, so Naomi Marikawa, Marie Gottschalk, and Heather Thompson come to mind. But I also ask readers to come to terms with how policymakers' own racism limited the possibilities of the war on poverty and, by extension, post-war liberalism in new ways to essentially rethink the war on poverty. And I think that these discussions about some of the limits of liberalism and the fact that liberals can be racist, too, are discussions that new generations are really asking. The movie Get Out, in many ways, that I'm sure a number of you have seen, was really kind of asking us to come to terms with white liberal racism. The book's second intervention is a bit more complicated. I aim to show that although the rise of the carceral state is often presented as a response to crime waves and violence, long before violent crime actually came to low-income Black and brown neighborhoods, and long before the launch of the war on drugs in the 1980s, federal policymakers and the social scientists they consulted decided that a generation of Black youth were criminal, or what they called potentially delinquent. And so thus we need to understand the rise of national law enforcement policies as preemptive. They were intended to manage the effects of poverty and inequality in segregated urban areas and have operated in this manner for the past half century. So I'd like to share with you today what I think is one of the most profound and devastating examples of this preemptive dynamic. And I think it's the most important finding of my research. By examining the ways federal policymakers reimagined, reshaped, and redesigned America's carceral landscape in the 1970s, this afternoon I hope to provide at least part of the answer to the question of how and why the U.S. came to house the largest prison system on the planet. For the strategies national officials developed during this critical decade spawned the institutional and technical framework that firmly set the nation on the road to mass incarceration. So historians have acknowledged the ways in which previous forms of confinement and bondage had rested explicitly on the exploitation of Black labor. And scholars have pointed out the fact that contemporary prisons have evolved into a band-aid for the problems of poverty and deindustrialization. The rise of the punishment sector stimulated rural economies and provided jobs to hundreds of thousands of disproportionately white Americans in the moment when domestic manufacturing shifted overseas. So I'd like to highlight two other crucial new developments of the 1970s that marked a unique transformation of the American penal regime. First, after the enactment of monumental civil rights legislation and in the immediate context of widespread urban rebellion, the federal government became actively involved in state-level corrections for the first time. And second, as a direct result of this federal intervention, the American carceral demography shifted from majority white to majority Black and brown in the 1970s. Although ascendant numbers of Black Americans were imprisoned at a far higher frequency following the Civil War, until the 1970s, they constituted roughly a third of the nation's prison population. Only after federal policymakers started investing in crime control measures did Black Americans encompass roughly half of the nation's incarcerated citizens. Those of us seeking justice reform tend to think of this shift towards the mass incarceration of Black and Latino citizens as the product of sentencing laws and racial profiling, while federal officials and researchers who implemented these new measures justified the escalation of punitive programs as a seemingly natural response to high rates of reported crime and violence in segregated urban neighborhoods. Based on my readings of previously confidential files and correspondence among officials in the Nixon administration and the Bureau of Prisons, however, I have come to understand this transition as the outcome of the desires of federal representatives, who began to actively envision and plan for the dramatic growth of the penal system shortly after the election of 1968. In November 1969, Nixon sent Attorney General John Mitchell a long memo on the dismal state of the American prison system, directing him to leave the Bureau of Prisons and making, quote, the federal correction system a prototype for the much-needed overhaul of our generally archaic state and local corrections institutions. Nixon predicted that the prison problem would only grow worse in the future, pointing out that while he believed the national law enforcement program would deter crime in the long run, in the short term, the policing programs and strategies policymakers embraced had substantially increased the arrest rate, clogging the court system and leading to overcrowding in the nation's penal institutions that could no longer be ignored by federal policymakers. Against the backdrop of Nixon's crime control measures, a sampling of which I'll discuss in a bit, was an ongoing prison construction project that began in the spring of 1970 when the president ordered Mitchell and the Bureau of Prisons to develop a 10-year long-range master plan that would modernize the nation's prison system. An internal and confidential Bureau document, the long-range plan was originally intended for high Nixon officials and Bureau of Prisons administrators. The construction project was essentially an in-house planning operation, and thus its contents did not reach the public until authorities broke ground on the new prisons. Mitchell, Norman Carlson, who was the director of the Bureau of Prisons from 1970 to 1987, which, as you probably know, is an extremely critical period, and the other officials involved in developing the plan failed to include even policymakers in their discussions, instead bringing in a small advising panel with unnamed legal experts and psychologists who served as a sounding board for the top secret team. The plan they devised was nothing short of a blueprint for a penal revolution. And here's a picture of Nixon, Mitchell, and Carlson. So it's especially significant that when Richard Nixon took office in 1969, he inherited a penal system that had been shedding prisoners. The 1960s produced the single largest reduction in the population of federal and state prisons in the nation's history, with 16,500 fewer inmates in 1969 than in 1950. But despite this trend towards decarceration, following Nixon's call to expand the carceral state and under the auspices of his administration, the Bureau of Prisons prepared to double the number of federal penal facilities by 1980. Indeed, the Nixon administration's $500 million construction project, which amounts to more than $1.5 billion in today's dollars, represented an entirely new phase of investment in federal prisons. Essentially, Nixon had called for a new federal model that would inspire states to follow suit. And as the administration intended, the master plan reverberated throughout the entire penal system, ultimately laying the groundwork for the expansion of the American prison system at all levels of government. A record 500,000 Americans were confined in penal institutions by the end of the 1970s, reflecting an increase of more than 25%, or an additional 120,000 incarcerated women and men. To usher in the threshold of a new era for corrections that Department of Justice officials believed they were creating, the administration went on to impose the offender classifications, management techniques, and construction guidelines it developed on governors, while Congress incentivized prison construction, all of which I will discuss today. So when I first encountered this document in the Nixon archives, I was astounded by its content, because it's literally the fears and assumptions of federal policymakers plotted as dotted lines along an XY axis, and as I'll show you in a minute. And I was stymied, admittedly, for years, unsure of how to approach it or the full weight of its implications. For the long-range plan remains one of the starkest declarations of policymakers turned towards managing rather than ameliorating racial inequality through confinement more than a century after emancipation. My analysis of the long-range plan reveals that the entire rationale for escalating the scale of penal confinement was based not on the reality of crime, but on prison population projections. So this is a chart from the long-range plan. It's a little bit blurry. It probably looks very blurry to you in the back, that shows the ways in which the prison system escalates in relation to the passage of new laws. So remember, this document is being made in 1970, and this last column here is the prison population projection for 1980.

0: So it also shows the Safe Streets Act, which was the first major, which is the last dotted line before the projection, which is the first major piece of federal crime control legislation, would cause the federal prison population to soar from 21,000 people in 1970 to 29,000 in 1980. And so this projection prepared the federal government and the states, by extension, to house offenders in the prison system at historic rates. So this is a planning chart, and this one from the long-range plan as well. And this one shows, this one indicates policymakers' expectation of a prison explosion through the 1970s. So the dotted line there is the estimated adult population, and the bold curvy line above it is the planned capacity for these new prisoners. And so here we see that the Bureau of Prisons actually prepared to add prison beds to the system in excess of the projection. So the initial groundings, and again, remember, the chart starts in 1970, and you see the projection for 1980. So this is all being made in 1970. And the initial groundings for these forecasts came from the Crime and Kerner Commissions during the Johnson administration, and these were the task forces that Johnson convened to help his administration essentially design a blueprint for American law enforcement and to develop recommendations that would respond to widespread urban uprisings during the second half of the 1960s. So the Crime Commission used census data and correctional surveys to estimate that by 1975, prison populations would swell to more than 500,000 prisoners from 200,000 or so. And the Kerner Commission analyzed census data to predict that young Black Americans between the ages of 15 and 25, which was the demographic that federal policymakers and law enforcement officials believed to be responsible for the majority of the nation's crime, that this was the fastest growing group in the United States. In 1973, this projection was discounted by the National Advisory Commission on Criminal Justice Standards and Goals, but the Nixon administration continued to press on with the plan nevertheless. So let me just emphasize that even after these forecasts of the growing Black youth population proved to be false, this same group of youth was seen as responsible for the bulk of the nation's crime, and policymakers developed punitive measures accordingly. So together, these skewed statistics and crime predictions determined the future incarceration and arrest of millions of Americans far removed from the meeting rooms of the White House. As Congress started investing in criminal justice databanks and advanced computer technologies for police alongside military-grade weapons and targeted street patrol programs, the decision to remake the entire penal apparatus based largely on anticipated crime was more a response to social and demographic changes in American society than actual crime on the ground. So I don't have the space here to get into all of the research, police modernization programs, and law enforcement strategies that I examine in the book, programs that essentially turn Black Americans into suspects for future crime in much the same manner that federal policymakers supported the dramatic growth of the prison system based on future populations. But these new technologies of knowledge production built a statistical portrait of criminality that strongly implicated Black Americans in general and Black youth in particular. So we should understand much of the logics and the programs of the war on crime as preemptive measures. The statistical discourse, and I'm borrowing Khalil Muhammad's term here, reinforced the Nixon administration's remarkable prison construction project and the racial fears behind it. So I have one more of these projections from you. This chart was actually not included in the long-range master plan, but rather the gubernatorial files of Ronald Reagan. But it eerily predicts, and I can't tell, for me it looks a little bit blurry, but it eerily predicts the exact moment when the number of non-white Americans would eclipse the number of white prisoners in the state of California, which is sometime around 1975. And I believe that this this projection was made in 70 or 71. Okay, so we didn't see any kind of explicit racial categories in the federal archives, but in the state archives, we see that the ways in which these projections are really shaping the ways that policymakers are planning for prison construction. So when the Bureau of Prisons began working on the long-range plan in early 1970, many federal and state facilities had failed to provide each prisoner with a private cell of at least 75 to 80 square feet of personal space, which was the basic standard as determined by the United Nations and the federal government's own National Advisory Commission on Criminal Justice Standards and Goals. So this is a federal cell in the early 1970s. So the fact that many state and federal facilities had failed to meet these requirements, coupled with severe prison overcrowding in the era of the war on crime, provided the Nixon administration with a strong justification for the reconstruction of the prison system at all levels of government. The Bureau and its consultants devised four broad goals for the long-range plan. One, to reduce overcrowding, to replace antiquated institutions, to establish more humane conditions, and to improve general security to increase the safety of both guards and prisoners. The Metropolitan Correctional Centers the Bureau designed, for example, were intended to offer authorities in New York, Chicago, San Diego, San Francisco, Philadelphia, and other major cities a replacement for outmoded jails. Even more, the Metropolitan Centers extended the federal prison system from remote areas to the urban epicenter of crime. The long-range plan initially called for 2,450 additional prison beds in the Metropolitan Centers and other federal institutions, a figure that grew as the Nixon and Ford administrations worked with the Bureau to revise the plan during the 1970s. The Bureau estimated a 20% increase in the federal population between 1972 and 1982, and as such, the total budget for federal prisons rose from nearly $70 million in 1969 to nearly $180 million by 1972, of which $60 million alone was designated for the construction of new prisons. Within the first 5 years of the long-range plan, federal prison authorities had successfully added 1,600 additional beds to the system. So keep in mind that the Department of Justice, which was first created in 1870, had operated only three penal facilities for the first 50 years of its existence, although it steadily opened 24 more between 1923 and 1950. And the Nixon administration now prepared to open dozens of facilities within a decade. So as the administration prepared to break ground in the new prisons, the District of Columbia Court Reorganization Act of 1970 set a precedent that made state and local governments comfortable to embrace a more punitive approach to sentencing, as Mitchell and other Nixon officials knew well that their anti-crime policies would result in a significant increase in the number of Americans behind bars. The draconian sentencing measures Nixon planned for D.C., as well as the heavy-handed policing strategies he and other conservative policymakers supported, were rationalized by the idea that incarceration functioned as a powerful crime deterrent, the value of which could only succeed if punishment was certain. But far from an inevitable process, the deliberate strategy of increasing the number of prisoners that federal officials and law enforcement authorities embraced throughout the 1970s was a critical aspect of the war on crime. This is a text of the act. This was the first of Nixon's crime control bills to pass. And the D.C. Court Act, for the first time, standardized punishments according to various criminal classifications, such as dangerous special offender, habitual offender, and narcotic addict. And it also established a mandatory minimum sentence of 5 years for anyone convicted of a second armed offense. In an early form of the three strikes law later adopted by California and New York, Nixon's legislation also allowed life sentences for those convicted of a third felony. Now, Congress refused to include these severe sentencing guidelines in national legislation, even if policymakers were willing to impose them on the majority black residents of Washington, D.C., where these same legislators worked during the day before returning to their own segregated neighborhoods at night. But a number of states did embrace the draconian measures of the Nixon administration. In 1973, New York legislators instituted the drug laws favored by Governor Nelson Rockefeller, which called for a mandatory minimum sentence of 15 years to life for suspects caught with relatively small amounts of heroin or cocaine. 5 years later, policymakers in Michigan passed the 650-to-lifer law, requiring judges to sentence offenders convicted of the possession of 1.5 pounds of cocaine or more to life imprisonment without parole. Still, most other states did not begin to sign on to these practices until the height of the war on drugs in the 1980s, when half of all current mandatory minimum laws were enacted. And while Congress may have resisted Nixon's more regressive legal reforms, the administration successfully convinced policymakers to impose the goals of the long-range plan on governors. So to ensure that states would have adequate resources to embark on their respective prison construction projects, the Nixon administration introduced new amendments to the Omnibus Crime Control and Safe Streets Act of 1968, which I mentioned earlier, and which is essentially the capstone of Johnson's Great Society, and the Nixon administration's own Crime Control Act of 1970. Part E of the legislation created a new source of block grant and discretionary funding for the purpose of prison construction, renovation, and acquisition. So now states were required to dedicate no less than 20% of all federal crime control grants to corrections programs, with the Department of Justice funding these efforts at 75% of their cost. So as not to overstep the bounds of Nixon's new federalism and the principles of states' rights behind it, as a block grant within a block grant, this stipulation allowed national policymakers to exert direct authority over states while still operating from the premise of decentralization. Even if states hesitated to take Part E funding and prepare to incarcerate new offenders, the Nixon administration ensured that their relentless prison construction and acquisition plan continued. For example, the state of Wisconsin had used Part E funding to construct a prison at Oxford in 1973. Shortly after the prison opened, criminal justice planners announced they had no need for it, seeking to decarcerate offenders and provide community-based facilities as an alternative. So the Bureau of Prisons just moved to acquire the Oxford site for the federal system under a lease acquisition agreement. And with the 75% off coupon from Congress, state spending on prisons skyrocketed as a result of Nixon's Crime Control Act.
1: 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Stay tuned. This has been KiteLine. 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KiteLine is intended as a means of communication between people across prison walls. 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

Londoner Rory Simmons, unpacking the 12-piece ensemble Fringe Magnetic from a Matryoshka, the wooden dolls within a doll first handcrafted in Russia. The track that marks the waning moments of the 2013 release on Loop Records, Kloka, from the Latin for bell. You're passing the time with Deep Threes. I'm Jay. This set begins with the drama and flair of El Toreador, the bullfighter, as romanticized on the 1964 Verve album, The Individualism of Gil Evans.

The Royal Philharmonic Orchestra, conducted by Leonard Slatkin, with violinist Chloe Hanslip, in a chaconne of variations on John Corigliano's soundtrack for the Red Violin, here on Deep Threes.

Our set began with El Toreador from The Individualism of Gil Evans. David Mahler made Sustained Progress, the third movement of Day Creek Piano Works, and the teams are waiting in the fields. From the 2010 album on New World Records, Only Music Can Save Me Now. The global music ensemble, taking their name from the 10th century Moorish poet and musician Labana, gave us a Russian lullaby as a circle is cast. Then we were breathing in with the Andrea Keller Quartet with strings on the 2013 album from Australia's jazz head label, Wave Rider. And Norwegian composer Dan Peter Sundland gave us a Western ballad from the realization of his master's degree project, Elevenette. The name of the show is Deep Threes. My name is Jay. I leave you for this hour in the hands of Jero Sabag, headed for Moon/Sun from his Pogo album. You can check out playlists and show archives on the web at www.d3s.fm. Stay close for more music. 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

the Chamber Trio Three-Way, led by Ben Crossland on bass with Steve Lotter on piano, Steve Waterman on horns, and featuring Jim Hart playing vibraphone on Firefly, from the 2013 release on Jazz Cat, Looking Forward, Looking Back. You're listening to Deep Threes. I'm Jay. Ventolin and Bectatide start this next set off with Witnessed My Circuitry from their album on Alkalinear, Awe Dissect.

Ventolin and Bectatide began our set with Witnessed My Country from Awe Dissect. Nonema and the audiologist bought tickets for Where This Train of Thought Terminates, leaving almost tomorrow. Steve Moore took us to Pangea Ultima, the title track of his 2013 album. The Phonoghosts culled samples from cassettes they found at the resting place of modern culture, thrift shop bins. We heard Head Cleaning from Chrome Position. Then we found The Ice Cream Man on Edge from director John Carpenter and Tommy Lee Wallace, from the soundtrack to the 1976 action thriller Assault on Precinct 13. The producer, Alight, bowed to the Obelisk and the Zero remix thereof for the Iridis EP. We looked up to find a Fundustrial Nation from the one-man band Radio Shock's Adapter. And Jimmy Penguin spun the disco ball to shine on Liar. The name of the show is Deep Threes. My name is Jay. I hope you enjoy the show just as much as I enjoyed bringing it to you. I leave you with Neuroleptic Trio's Impro Rosetta. You can always find playlists and show archives on the web at d3s.fm. Until next time, thanks for listening.

Good morning. You're listening to WFHB Bloomington, Indiana. 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August 5th. My name is Mike. Thanks for tuning in. I'll be with you until 8 a.m. Democracy Now! From 8 to 9, your second mix of the day at 9 o'clock. 60 degrees right now in Bloomington. And going to be sunny and a high of 86 degrees, low of 68 tonight, partly cloudy. 30% chance of rain on Thursday. Thanks a lot for tuning in.

0: I think I forgot some of it. Yeah, good job. Good pull.
1: I love that song.
0: Did you get it?
1: It's a funny way to learn it, but yeah.
0: Yeah. Cool. All right, see you guys later.
1: Yeah. Thanks for having us.

The Sadies, taking us to the break with A Number One off of Stories Often Told. They got so many great instrumentals. Kurt Vile and the Sadies before this with Baby's Arms that Kurt put out in 2019 on Matador. Dallas Good of the Sadies, a late great Dallas Good, and Richard Reed Perry did Hope I Dream Again from We're the Watchtowers. Solo stuff from Kurt Vile off his latest Holiday OKV. Started that, or was before Dallas Good, from Philadelphia's Been Good to Me. And The War on Drugs with Kurt Vile on lead guitar. Started that set off with It's Your Destiny from Slave Ambient. 6:20 on your Wednesday morning. Let's take a look at our calendar. American Red Cross Community Blood Drive. It's happening from 9:15 to 3:30 p.m. in Meeting Room 1C of the Monroe County Public Library in downtown Bloomington, 303 East Kirkwood Avenue. Rainbow Elders First Wednesday Breakfast is happening out at the Clover Leaf on the west side, 4023 West 3rd Street, 10 o'clock this morning. There's a preserve volunteer work day for the Sycamore Land Trust. That's at Bean Blossom Bottoms Nature Preserve. They're doing seed collection from 1 to 4 p.m. That's North Woodall Road in Ellettsville. 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New stuff coming at you from Lee Scratch Perry right after the Sadies. Thanks again for tuning in this morning.

Prairie Wolf taking us to the break. Viewpoint off of Zone Poems. Keturah and Nyago before this. Thantakil from Sounds of Malawi, Volume 1. We heard Hooray for the Riff Raff covering George Harrison's My Sweet Lord off her record My Dearest Darkest Neighbor. New stuff from Aaron Lee Tejan doing Ballad of an East Canton Lowlife off of Get Over It Underdog. Bob Marley and the Wailers, Top Rankin' from Survival. It's a good one. Top Rankin'. Are You Skankin'? Skankin'. Lynn Castle with Last Friday's Fire. Before that, Rose Colored Corner from Cosmic Crate Digging. And Lee Scratch Perry and Mouse on Mars started that set off with To the Rescue from their new record, Spatial No Problem. 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

Laura Cantrell, yonder comes a freight train from trains and boats and planes. This is Nels Klein taking us to the break with the instrumental Snare Girl. Kevin Morby before this, All Sinners off his latest Little Wide Open. Be playing August 28th at the Buskirk Chumley Theater, part of this Secretly 30 celebration. Snowcaps, his partner's band. Before that, Snowcaps did Doom from their latest self-titled release. Dark Horses before that with Misfortune from Going Nowhere. We heard Dwayne and Greg Allman do Well I Know Too Well from the 1972 LP, Dwayne and Greg Allman, to start that set off. Straight up, 7 a.m. here on Wednesday, August 5th. I keep wanting to say it's the 4th. I'm sorry. So it is Wednesday, August 5th, 7 a.m., 60 degrees right now in Bloomington. Going to be sunny and hot today, high of 86. Partly cloudy tonight on Wednesday night, low of 68. Tomorrow, Thursday, scattered showers and thunderstorms throughout the day, high of 82 degrees. Rain continues on Thursday night, a low of 69. Friday, 50% chance of showers, high of 84. Chance of rain on Saturday, high of 84. And Sunday, it looks like sunny skies, high of 86 degrees. 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I got some live music coming from Nels' band Wilco in just a second. Thanks for tuning in this morning.

That was pretty much the best it's ever been, I think. I'm not pandering either. I hate audiences. I don't like audiences.

Sea Wind of Battery taking us to the break here. That was Downtown Boys right before this. Public Luxury, the title track from their new one. First record in 9 years out of Providence, Rhode Island. Bella White before that, Stuff was the name of that song from her great record, A Sign in the Weather. Robin Hitchcock did Vanishing Kind from his latest, The Confusure. Two in a row from Wilco. Cruel Country, live in New Haven, Connecticut. That's from Roadcase 99. And Jesus Etc., live in Austin, Texas from Roadcase 23. Started that set off. 7:20 on your Wednesday morning. Let's take another look at our calendar. 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It's happening in Meeting Room B of the Southwest Branch of the Monroe County Public Library today at 4 o'clock. 890 West Gordon Pike. There's a back-to-school party at the Ellettsville branch of the Monroe County Public Library this afternoon at 3 o'clock for students ages 12 to 19. 600 West Temperance Street in Ellettsville. Drool in the Pool again tonight at Mills Pool here in Bloomington, 5 to 8 p.m., 1100 West 14th Street. Take your dog to the pool. Our complete calendar listing is available at WFHB.org. 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

Centralmatic. Truth flies out from the great distance and climb. Will Johnson of Centralmatic. He with his band Magnolia and Johnson Electric Company on August 27th at the Bluebird, part of Secretly 30. Weird Wednesday before Centralmatic, Time Baby 2 cover in Medicine. That's from Mowing the Leaves Instead of Piling Them Up. Driving and Crying did Around the Block Again from the great Slimy Courageous record, came out in 1990. American Aquarium before that, new stuff from them, Bad Habits off of New Ways to Lose. And Yola Tango started that set off with Did I Tell You from Fake Book. 7:40 on your Wednesday morning. 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

The Water Boys, covering Sgt. Pepper's Lonely Hearts Club Band from recent collection. Atlantic Rain, Lost Fisherman's Blues recordings put out for The Water Boys. Magnolia Electric Company before this, Little Sad Eyes off of Josephine. Again, Magnolia and Johnson Electric Company, August 27th at the Bluebird, part of the Secretly 30 celebration. Late great Glenn Hansard before that, just passed away earlier this week in a car accident, covering Jason Molina's Vanquisher from It Was a Triumph We Once Proposed, songs of Jason Molina. Saturn covered Magnolia's Old Black Hen before that from I Will Swim to You, a tribute to Jason Molina. Came out last year. Started that set off. It's 7:59. We got about a minute till Democracy Now. It is 60 degrees in Bloomington. Sunny skies, high of 86 degrees today, low of 68 on Wednesday night, partly cloudy skies. Then Thursday, about a 30% of scattered showers and thunderstorms throughout the day, high of 82 degrees. Rain continues, chance of rain continues Thursday night, low of 69. Friday, 50% chance of showers, high of 84, low of 69. Saturday, same thing, high of 84, good chance of rain, low of 68 on Saturday night. Sunday looks like sunny skies, high of 86 degrees. 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

said it's just a chemical reaction. Bitch, people just can't get no satisfaction. Ain't this life in a test tube fun? What's born of this is gonna make you run. Ideas that may have seemed are flowing like a stream, but when wealth it takes control, ideas no longer flow. The dam that builds up is surely gonna blow, and time is gonna show we were quick to be too slow. The science friction.

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0: United States government and the media demonized Maduro, justified the incursion on January 3rd. So the question is, why Maduro? If the United States was getting much of what it wanted and that Maduro was willing to make it happen, why was Maduro and Celia Flores kidnapped? And the answer is that Maduro was demonstrating that Venezuela was able to get around the sanctions to a certain extent, but Venezuela was demonstrating a degree of resistance, and empires have never been willing to tolerate that.
1: That's Steve Elner, and this is Alternative Radio. I'm David Barsamyan. This edition of AR features Steve Elner on targeting Venezuela. In the long history of U.S. interventions in Latin America, the early January kidnapping of Venezuelan President Nicolas Maduro and his wife, First Lady Celia Flores, for sheer brazenness ranks near the top. They were taken to New York, where they are in jail and await trial. It's not just Trump's policies. Obama imposed sanctions on Venezuela, and he declared that country of 30 million people, quote, an unusual and extraordinary threat to the national security and foreign policy of the United States, unquote. From Cuba to Chile, from Nicaragua to Brazil, there's hardly a country in Latin America that the United States has not subjected to invasions, bombings, assassinations, coups, kidnappings, rigged elections, boycotts, blockades, or sanctions. Venezuela is just the latest in a long list. From Arbenz to Allende, and from Castro to Chavez, they've all been targeted by the U.S. Oil-rich Venezuela has long been on Washington's hit list. Today, it has ceded its sovereignty to the United States. To talk about Venezuela is Steve Elner. He's a leading expert on that country. He taught economic history and political science at the Universidad de Oriente in Venezuela for many years. His articles have appeared in major newspapers and periodicals. He's the author of Rethinking Venezuelan Politics, Class, Conflict, and the Chavez Phenomenon. He spoke in late July. And now, Steve Elner.
0: I think it's super clear that the response of the Trump administration to the twin earthquakes that shook Venezuela on June 24th is perhaps the best example of them all, of the doublespeak, the deception coming out of Washington when it comes to Venezuela. After all, it's such tragic events. I mean, the count is over 4,000 people who have died. And yet the Trump administration, in spite of that tragedy, has been unwilling to lift the sanctions or even to suspend the sanctions while the rescue and recovery is underway. And all the experts on natural disasters are all in agreement that sanctions make it difficult for NGOs, countries, organizations to send money, to send supplies for their people on the ground in the country that's been affected. That aid has to be independent, and that the sanctions impede that flow of support, of aid, of supplies, in money to the country that's affected. But even before June 24th, the Trump administration had absolutely no rationale for the sanctions. The sanctions, you know, benefit enormously the United States. Most of the income for oil, for mining, was deposited in Qatar. Now it's in the United States under the control of the Treasury Department. But that goes through the State Department. In other words, all allocations that the Venezuelan government needs now with the recovery operations underway due to the earthquake and everything else, the government of Delcy Rodríguez, the interim president of Venezuela since the kidnapping of President Maduro and the First Lady Celia Flores on January 3rd. All those requests, and their requests, the government has to request authorization. And that goes through the State Department. And the State Department is run by no one else than Marco Rubio. But not only Marco Rubio, the Washington Post and Grayson published information about the fact that the person that is managing that money, that decides whether or not has a veto power over those requests for money, is Mauricio Claver Carón. Claver Carón and Marco Rubio, they're both Cuban descent. They are rabid anti-communist Cold War warriors, and they're the ones in charge of most of Venezuela's income. Claver Carón is being called the viceroy or the unofficial viceroy of Venezuela, and Marco Rubio is the viceroy. That's how bad it has gotten. That the money, Venezuelan money, is now in the hands of two rabid anti-communists. There's no auditing. Congressional leaders have called on an investigation as to how that money is being handled. And President Trump has said that the money that the US government has gotten out of Venezuela as a result of that situation of controlling Venezuelan income, that the United States government has recovered the cost of the military incursion of January 3rd 40 times over. Those are the words of President Trump. And that incursion on January 3rd was not cheap. It involved 150 planes operating out of 20 bases in the Caribbean. And yet, that cost of that operation has been paid for 40 times over, according to President Trump. That's nothing less than theft. And in the case of Maduro, there was no valid justification for the kidnapping, for the sanctions. The justification that was presented by Washington was based on blatant lies. To talk about the baseless claim on the part of Washington with regard to President Maduro, that would take hours. But just to point out that the original accusation that was formulated against President Maduro was in the first Trump administration in March of 2020. The Attorney General William Barr placed a bounty of $15 million on Maduro's head on the basis of the fact that Maduro was alleged to head a drug cartel that is known as the Cartel de los Soles. And that bounty on Maduro was increased in the second Trump administration in January of 2025 to $25 million. And then Marco Rubio upped the ante in August of 2025 to $50 million. That's the largest bounty on the head of any head of state in history of the United States. Not even Bin Laden was worth that much. But the justification of that bounty and the justification for the military incursion on January 3rd was that Maduro was heading the Cartel de los Soles. And yet, the charges that were brought against Maduro after the kidnapping, shortly after January 3rd, the Justice Department dropped the accusation of the Cartel de los Soles. It practically didn't mention the Cartel de los Soles. And when it mentioned it, just maybe one or two times, it referred to the Cartel de los Soles as a culture of corruption in the military. That means that it is not a cartel. A cartel, by definition, is a hierarchical organization involved in drug trafficking. There's no such thing as a decentralized cartel. A cartel, by definition, is centralized. It's an organization. It's not a culture. So that's a misnomer. But it was used to justify the action on January 3rd. So it seems to me that the argument of the legal team, and this is going to come up, you know, the decision today in court, was that the formal proceedings are going to be put off until June of 2027. But in November of this year, the lawyer is going to present the case that the kidnapping of Flores and Maduro was illegal. And it seems to me, I don't know exactly what their arguments are going to be, but one of the arguments, it seems to me, should be that the justification of the kidnapping was based on something that now the U.S. government is dropping, and dropping for obvious reasons, because there's no evidence that that Cartel de los Soles exists. The DEA, you know, publishes reports on a yearly basis. It has never mentioned the Cartel de los Soles. It has tons of information about the carteles in Colombia and Mexico, but nothing about the Cartel de los Soles. And the United Nations and their reports on drugs also does not mention the existence of that organization, that alleged organization. But the fact of the matter is that the Trump administration has, the Trump administration attempted to justify, had an argument without any basis, in fact, but they had an argument to justify the kidnapping of Maduro and Celia Flores. But in the case of Delcy Rodriguez, the interim president, there's no even justification. We're not talking about a justification that is based on facts or a justification that is based on lies. We're talking about a justification because Trump's discourse, ever since January 3rd, Trump has heaped unending praise on Delcy Rodriguez. So how can you justify sanctions on a government that you're praising? It makes no sense. But this praise is coming from the barrel of a gun, because Trump stated at the press conference just hours after the kidnapping of Flores and Maduro, he stated that there was a second plan that was on the table, and that that plan was going to be more violent, more intense, more all-encompassing than what happened on January 3rd. And as a warning to the leaders of Venezuela, he said that what's going to happen to Delcy Rodriguez, to the Venezuelan leaders, is going to be as bad as what happened to Maduro. In other words, they would also be kidnapped, according to the second plan, or worse. In other words, Trump was threatening Delcy Rodriguez with what happened to Ayatollah, the supreme leader of Iran, who was decapitated along with the other leaders of Iran. Basically, he was basically saying that the same thing would happen to the Venezuelan leaders. And according to the New York Times, Marco Rubio, in a personal conversation with Delcy Rodriguez, told her the same thing, that her life was in danger, basically, and that the same thing would happen to her, would happen to Maduro, or worse. But for Delcy Rodriguez, the issue is not her own life. Because, you know, the possibility of a second invasion would mean massive destruction, more destruction than what took place on January 3rd. But I think, you know, at this point, not shortly after January 3rd, but more recently, from what Delcy Rodriguez is saying, I think her fear at this point is not so much the possibility of a military invasion, which of course is always possible. But given the circumstances in the Middle East and the war on Iran, perhaps it's not as likely as it was before. But in any case, the discourse, the language of Delcy Rodriguez, what she demonstrates is more than anything else, a fear of a total blockade on Venezuela, that the Venezuelans would not be able to get the oil out of Venezuela. Venezuela is dependent on the export of oil. It always has been since 1928, when Venezuela became the world's leading exporter of oil. a status that it maintained until 1970. And it's always been completely dependent on oil. And so the possibility that the same thing that's happening with Cuba, but in reverse, would happen to Venezuela. In the case of Cuba, the United States is not allowing oil to get into Cuba. In the case of Venezuela, it would be just the opposite. And so it seems to me that this is LC's main preoccupation at this point, because the United States made very clear prior to January 3rd that it is capable of and it is willing to establish a blockade to avoid oil shipments out of Venezuela, because the sanctions were very effective. The companies throughout the world, oil companies and shipping companies and insurance companies, they were all afraid of having anything to do with Venezuela. And not only with regard to oil, the phenomenon of overcompliance, which means that even though, for instance, the sanctions were not imposed on medicine and food, nevertheless, companies throughout the world were afraid that any kind of transaction with Venezuela, that the U.S. government would follow the money, supposedly, and would determine that this was in some way benefiting Maduro, and that they would get secondary sanctions slapped on them. So the phenomenon of overcompliance has meant that the companies, the insurance companies, financial institutions, and everybody else were afraid to have anything to do with Venezuela from a commercial viewpoint. But nevertheless, there was a shadow or a ghost fleet that involved many ships. And under Maduro, the oil was, Maduro was succeeding to a certain extent in exporting the oil. And the U.S. media, the spokesman of the Trump administration and the Biden administration called those ships illegal. They referred to it as contraband, which is really ridiculous because they're perhaps illegal in the United States, but shipping on the open seas is not illegal. And nevertheless, the corporate media use the term of contraband, the term illegal. And we all know that a certain percentage of readers, aren't familiar with details. Maybe they're not that concerned with details, and they see the term illegal, they see the term contraband, and they just take it at face value. But I'd like to ask the question, which I think is really crucial. And that is, if Delcy Rodriguez represents to a certain extent a continuum, that she is implementing policies which Maduro was also beginning to implement, at least beginning in 2018 and especially in 2020, Maduro was willing, due to the sanctions, due to the war on Venezuela, and I won't get into the details, but the efforts at regime change was ongoing in the case of Maduro, much more than in the case of Chavez after 2002, the coup of 2002 and the general strike, which was a lockout, in 2002, 2003, Chavez had it fairly simple after 2003 in terms of U.S. aggression against Venezuela. But under Maduro, regime change attempts were ongoing. Assassination attempts, a paramilitary invasion from Colombia, the recognition of the shadow government of Juan Guaido, regime change efforts were ongoing. After 2018, Maduro, given that context, given that situation, and the terrible economic situation that Venezuela was facing as a result of the war on Venezuela, not only the sanctions, but these other efforts at destabilization as well, Maduro did make concessions. And in a interview shortly before his kidnapping on January 3rd with Ignacio Ramonet, an outstanding journalist who interviewed Maduro. In fact, wrote a book that I reviewed on Chavez, an interview with Chavez. Very, very rich book of information about Chavez, about 500 pages altogether. And Ramonet interviewed Maduro, but Maduro said, indicated that he was willing to make further concessions with regard to counter-narcotic operations, collaboration with the United States, foreign investments, and everything else. And yet, the United States government and the media demonized Maduro, justified the incursion on January 3rd. So the question is, why Maduro? If the United States was getting much of what it wanted, or at least Maduro was indicating that would happen, and that Maduro was willing to make it happen, why was Maduro and Celia Flores kidnapped? And the answer is that Maduro was demonstrating that Venezuela was able to get around the sanctions to a certain extent. Venezuela was selling 80% of its oil to China through these this shadow fleet that I mentioned before. And the oil was not going straight to China because, as I said before, the Chinese companies, just like Rosneft in the case of Russia, Rosneft was sanctioned by the United States precisely because of transactions with Venezuela. So the private companies in China were not willing to take that risk. The oil was going through Malaysia and other Southeast Asia companies, the countries. They were ship-to-ship transfers in Malaysia. And towards the end there, Venezuelan oil was rebranding itself as crude from Brazil. So there are all kinds of maneuvers on the part of the Maduro administration to get around the sanctions. It was a risky operation. But Venezuela was demonstrating a degree of resilience, a degree of resistance. And empires have never been willing to tolerate that. Empires have always attempted to make an example of a country that bucks the authority of the empire. And that's an historical reality. Look at the case of Haiti, for being the country with the first and only slave uprising that achieved the abolition of slavery and independence under Toussaint Louverture, who was born a slave, and who, incidentally, I'm going off on a tangent, but I think it's important to note that Toussaint Louverture, you know, Haiti was a colony of France. And at first, Toussaint Louverture supported Spain against France. But then with the French Revolution, which abolished slavery, it was the first country in Europe to abolish slavery in the colonies. And so Toussaint Louverture became an ally of France during the French Revolution. And then after that, when Napoleon rolled back the gains of the French Revolution, he rose up against France. But I mention that as just going off on a tangent a bit, but I mention that because the French Revolution very often has gotten demonized. After the 60s protests in France, a new generation of intellectuals began to demonize the French Revolution and blame it for all the problems that France was facing. But the fact of the matter is that the French Revolution abolished slavery. And after that, Haiti was, Europe and the United States made an example out of Haiti. The United States refused to recognize Haiti until Lincoln, half a century later. So something similar to that happened in the case of Venezuela. Venezuela had to be taught a lesson. And I think that that's what January 3rd was all about. Because under Maduro, he was succeeding in some degree of economic recovery. The country reached a nadir in around 2020 with hyperinflation, reaching a peak in 2018. It was 130,000%. And the government of Maduro got it pretty much under control by 2024. It was down to manageable levels. And the same thing with oil production, which because of the sanctions, oil production declined to around 500,000. And yet, by late 2025, the government was producing more than about double that, more than a million barrels a day of oil. And the Venezuela was projected to lead Latin America in GDP growth in both 2024 and 2025. So the purpose of the incursion on January 3rd had a lot to do with the success of the Maduro government in getting around the sanctions, in getting around the so-called war on Venezuela that had done so much harm to the Venezuelan economy. So the sanctions have not been eliminated under the acting president, Delcy Rodríguez. What the Trump administration has done has been in the way of sanction relief, which is somewhat of a euphemism, because the sanction relief consists of waivers, exceptions that are made. In other words, the sanctions remain pretty much intact with just a few exceptions. But the government has given, has authorized, has granted licenses to individual companies, such as Chevron in the case of oil, but under conditions that are defined by Washington. And those conditions are not necessarily favorable. Needless to say, they're unfavorable to Venezuela. But they, for instance, conditions that stipulate that the transactions have to take place in dollars. Previously, the 80% of the oil that was going to China, the transactions were taking place in cryptocurrency and in yuan, the Chinese currency. Now, the sanctions stipulate that those transactions have to take place in dollars, that Iran, Russia, China cannot be involved for the most part in commercial transactions and other aspects of those sanctions. In other words, the shots are being called by Washington. Delcy Rodríguez has adamantly insisted that the sanctions should be lifted. And I think it's important to note that one of her arguments in favor of lifting the sanctions, she is saying something that I believe that Maduro should have said and didn't at the time of the July 28th, 2024 presidential elections. Delcy Rodríguez is saying that in order to have elections, in order to have free, honest, and open elections, that the sanctions have to be lifted. Because in effect, the sanctions mean that voters go to the polls with a gun at their head. And there's no question about that. This was the case with Nicaragua in 1990 when Violeta Chamorro won those elections, even though the Sandinistas were, according to all the polls, all the public opinion surveys, indicated that the Sandinistas were going to win. Voters literally thought that there was intimidation, if not, the image of a gun pointed at them. And in the case of Venezuela, I mean, I have talked to enough Venezuelans to say, on the basis of personal experience, that this is exactly what Venezuelans felt on July 28th. And I think that Maduro missed the boat. I personally believe that Maduro should have indicated, look, sanctions and democracy are incompatible. And if you don't lift the sanctions, we're not going to hold elections. But in any case, this is basically what Delcy Rodríguez is saying. At least she's saying that, for elections to be held, the sanctions have to be rescinded. And she's made the same argument with regard to the repayment of the foreign debt, which, I mean, she said that as long as there are sanctions, we can't begin to pay off the foreign debt. Actually, the foreign debt should not be paid off at all. It's unpayable. And it's unpayable, firstly, because of the financial sanctions going back to August of 2017, which straitjacketed the Venezuelan economy. And secondly, because the United States is really responsible for that situation of not allowing Venezuela to reschedule the foreign debt at a time when the price of oil declined, beginning in late 2015. In any kind of normal situation, that's exactly what any government would do, any government so dependent on the export of oil. And yet, with those sanctions in August of 2017, the Venezuelan government could not reschedule, could not refinance the debt. And that's why today that debt is unpayable.
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0: One might may ask, what does Venezuela get out of the situation that it is currently in? After all, the policies are being dictated from the barrel of a gun. Why does Delcy Rodriguez stay in power? I mean, as I said before, I don't think it's a question that she fears for her life, although she should, I guess, if she were to be in a confrontation kind of situation with the Trump administration, that's possibly what could happen. But if that's not the issue, why is she in power? What is it for? What is it? What is the situation? What is it in this the situation that explains her willingness to stay in power try to make the best of a very, very untenable, difficult situation? And I think the answer is that there is wiggle room. And she does negotiate. This is the evidence that the fact that the Trump administration, the fact that Marco Rubio and the media, the New York Times and the Washington Post that has reported on this has indicated that Marco Rubio is in constant, practically on a daily basis, communication with Delcy Rodriguez and those closest with her. What does that mean? That means, obviously, that these policies are not being dictated from Washington completely. It means that there is some negotiation going on. Otherwise, there would be no reason for communication on a daily basis between Washington and Delcy Rodriguez and her closest advisors. The establishment press indicated that U.S. officials privately told Delcy Rodriguez from the outset that she had to sever diplomatic relations with Iran, China, and Russia. That didn't happen. So that's just one example of the kind of wiggle room that Delcy Rodriguez has and what's going on a daily basis along those lines. But I think there's something else that has to be pointed out that in

receive the Nobel Prize, which was a ridiculous granting on the part of the Nobel Prize Commission. It made absolutely no sense, but he was pressuring for that. So obviously, she would have a good chance of becoming president of Venezuela. And that would mean a kind of radical neoliberalism, which would go way beyond the concessions that Maduro and now Delcy Rodriguez has made to U.S. capital. Maria Corina Machado has indicated that she favors cross-the-board privatization. She uses the term popular capitalism, which is the very term that Pinochet used in Chile and Thatcher used in Great Britain. Massive privatization, including education, and that would include the PDVSA, the state oil company, which we transformed into a type of commission. So that there's a lot of in stake, but not only in terms of economic policy, also in terms of the type of repression that took place in Argentina and took place in Chile and took place in Argentina in the Southern Cone in general. That would undoubtedly happen because the discourse of Maria Corina Machado all along has been no to impunity, which is a code term for repression against the Chavistas, against the Chavista leadership and the Chavista rank and file, as well as the social movements, the commune, and anybody else who stands for progressive change in Venezuela. I just want to mention one last point here. And that's in reference to what this alternative to Delcy Rodriguez would look like. Throughout Latin America this year, there has been inroads on the part of the far right throughout Latin America. We know that in the case of Chile, a Pinochet follower, Jose Antonio Kast, won the elections. In the case of Ecuador, in the case of Peru, the daughter of Fujimori won the elections under conditions that have been contested. The same thing in the case of Colombia, the same thing in the case of Honduras. These elections, the far right has won those elections in part because of the intervention on the part of President Trump in terms of providing incentives, economic incentives to voters to vote for the far right candidates, such as in the case of Chile, to the tune of $40 billion that Trump offered Argentina if Milei's party were to win the congressional elections last year. So that if Maria Corina Machado were to gain power, or Edmundo González, who is a puppet of Maria Corina Machado, were to attain power in Venezuela, this would be one more country as part of the shield of the Americas, which represents a militaristic orientation, not to say that the Democratic Party has been much better, not to say that Obama, Biden, Clinton, etc., have been much better. But one of the innovations on the part of the Trump administration, especially the second Trump administration, has been to emphasize the issue of national security and to emphasize the issue of drugs and immigration, and to claim that there's somewhat of a, that there's a need for the United States to face this existential threat, and that the United States is in a state of war. I mean, this is the terminology that the Trump administration is using. Now, what does that mean? That means, in effect, that the United States is in a wartime situation in its own hemisphere. The term that's used by many of Trump's followers, not only is America first, but America's first. That is to say that the Americas have to be singled out, and that it has to be a priority item, that the pivot to Asia, which was the strategy that Obama implemented, is no longer a priority. The priority is the Americas,

0: the United States is in a state of war, and that was used to justify the bombing of 200 boats. I'm sorry, 50 boats, 200 men who were killed as a result of those bombings in the Caribbean, mainly in the Caribbean. And so that the discourse that's being used, the shield of the Americas, is a strategy to militarize the attempt to keep out foreigners from the Americas. And who are the foreigners? The foreigners are China. And there's no question about it. If you read the documents coming out of the White House, the National Security Strategy, which was issued earlier this year, that strategy indicates that there is a existential threat to the United States in its hemisphere, that we are in a state of war, and in a state of war, anything is acceptable, and that the foreigners have to be kept out of the Americas, and the foreigners are, for the most part, China. So that it seems to me that that general context has to be brought into the picture, because Venezuela is one more country that would become part of the shield of the Americas if Delcy Rodriguez were to step down. And so those who criticize Delcy Rodriguez, saying that she should stand up to the United States, well, you know, criticism is legitimate, but I think that any criticism that you have for the concessions that Delcy Rodriguez has made, that it has to be recognized that the concessions are being made in that context of a war kind of warlike situation, and that the alternatives have to be brought into the picture. If she were to, you know, resist to an extent greater than what she is now, the possibility that this plan B that Trump made reference to on January 3rd would be implemented with disastrous consequences for the Chavista leadership, for the Chavista rank and file, for the social movements, and Venezuelans in general. Thank you.
1: Thank you so much, Steve. So on to our questions. We've had the first asks, what has been the effect on most people's standard of living in Venezuela?
0: No, the effect has been disastrous. Sanctions, I think that it's got to be pointed out, and this is a point that really has to be emphasized by the Solidarity Movement. There is a narrative that says that the sanctions, you know, cause problems, that the sanctions are responsible for some of the suffering, but the Venezuelan government is also responsible, that there's corruption in the government, that there is mismanagement. And so it's kind of like a 50-50 kind of thing. You know, 50% the sanctions and 50% the responsibility and the blame of the Venezuelan government. That's false. That's false. And I think it's got to be pointed out. That narrative that says it's like 50-50 is based on the argument that the Venezuelan economy began to go into a tailspin at the time of the sanctions. The sanctions, according to this narrative, the sanctions on Venezuelan oil were imposed in 2019. The financial sanctions were imposed August of 2017. And so the narrative is, well, you know, these sanctions went into effect right around the time that the Venezuelan economy was also facing very, very serious problems. But that is misleading, because the fact of the matter is that the Obama decree, the Obama executive order in early 2015 declared Venezuela a threat to U.S. national security, an extraordinary threat to U.S. national security. And right after that, U.S. companies in Venezuela reduced production and then left Venezuela completely. And there's a long list of companies, Kimberly-Clark, Ford, Kellogg, General Motors, and the list goes on. Firestone, the list goes on. These are companies that left Venezuela, and they left Venezuela. First, they decreased production, and then left Venezuela. That happened shortly after that executive decree. And that executive decree also occurred in late 2015. The price of oil nosedived completely. And so those people who say, well, the Venezuelan government is partly responsible, they are, some of those people consider themselves on the left, or they consider themselves progressive, but they're doing great harm. Because basically, they're leading people to believe, well, the United States is really not responsible. The Venezuelan government is really to blame for what's happening. But that is misleading, because the sanctions have had a devastating effect on Venezuela. And as I said before, the fact that Venezuela was able to get around the sanctions to a certain extent, but just consider, if the whole economy has always been dependent on oil, going back to 1928, as I mentioned before, if that has always been the case, and Venezuela is forced to export the oil on ships, that, with companies that change their names, change the flags on their ship, the transactions take place on the high seas, and they go indirectly to the destination, which is China. Obviously, Venezuela was getting a lot less for that oil than they would ordinarily get. So the sanctions are the major cause for Venezuela's economic problems. And there's no question about it. The Venezuelan people have been made to suffer tremendously as a result of those sanctions.
1: Thank you. Did the earthquakes in Venezuela have any impact on the elections in Colombia?
0: I would imagine that it didn't. What we do know about Colombia is that the Trump administration openly supported the far-right candidate, De La Estrella, and that Trump had a lot to do with the results, which are being contested as well. Gustavo Petro states that those elections were not fair, they're rigged.
1: All right, thank you. Next question, can you update us on the Maduro case in the courts?
0: The decision of the judge today was that proceedings will not take place until June of next year, but there'll be two hearings prior to that, one in November of this year, in which the defense will argue that the kidnapping of Maduro was illegal on the basis of the fact that international law prohibits the kidnapping, the capture of a president of another country. Of course, the argument of the United States government will be, as it stated all along, that the United States government doesn't recognize Maduro as the president of Venezuela. But there's a conflict of interest there. It seems to me that I'm not a lawyer, and this is not a recommendation to the legal team that is defending Maduro. But just, you know, like common sense, it seems to me, would indicate that there's a conflict of interest. If the U.S. government is proceeding this case against Maduro, and the same government is saying that Maduro was not the president of Venezuela, it seems to me that the whole issue of whether Maduro was or was not the president of Venezuela should be determined by the court, not by the United States. In other words, the court should not say, well, the United States government did not recognize Maduro as president, therefore it had the right to kidnap Maduro and the First Lady. It seems to me that that is not a just argument, that the court itself should make a decision as to whether Maduro was the president of Venezuela on the basis of the fact that he won the elections. Now, you could say that, you know, okay, were these elections fair or not fair? But the fact of the matter is that Maduro was the head of Venezuela, and international law prohibits the kidnapping of the head of another country.
1: I think we'll take one more question. Could the current Venezuelan government survive the end of Trump's term? And the secondary question to that is, could any change occur if Republicans lose control of Congress?
0: Firstly, in any kind of situation, making predictions is hazardous. Secondly, in the case of Trump in particular, we all know that predicting what Trump is going to say and do is also hazardous because he's unpredictable. He's proven this time and time again. Everything's a surprise. I think that's part of his political strategy. But thirdly, and I think this is a point that is extremely important, and that is that the situation that Venezuela finds itself and the situation that Delcy Rodriguez finds herself in is unique. It's never happened before. A situation similar to that, I think you'd have to go back to biblical times to find a similar kind of situation in which you have a government that is led by people of a party, a leadership that was intervened militarily, and the head of that leadership was kidnapped, and yet that same leadership, that same party, or that same movement retained power. A situation like this doesn't have any historical precedent. And so to try to determine what's going to happen in these remaining 2.5 years is really very, very difficult. And with regard to Congress, there is hope. I would say that, the Democratic Party is responsible to a certain extent for everything that's happening. I mentioned the Obama executive order that led into the sanctions of the first Trump administration. But nevertheless, in this particular situation right now, the Democratic Party provides a degree of hope. I don't want to overstate that case. But firstly, there is a progressive element within the Democratic Party that has been making inroads and is going to influence, it seems to me, even though they don't gain the leadership of the Democratic Party, the Democratic Party is going to have to, from a political viewpoint, is going to have to take them into consideration. So that's important. And the other thing that's important is, look at, Bush was a Republican, and yet the Democrats, with like one exception, supported the invasion of Iraq and supported the military presence in Iraq for some time after that. In the case of Iran, the situation is different. Now, the arguments that the Democrats are putting up relatively weak arguments. They could do a lot more to strengthen, to enhance their case that the war in Iran is illegal. But nevertheless, they're opposed to the war in Iran. They haven't opposed the kidnapping of Maduro, but it seems to me that their position on Iran leaves a certain amount of hope that if they were to retake both houses, the House of Representatives and the Senate this November, that things might change with regard to Venezuela.
2: 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Joe Rich is our general manager and editor. I'm David Barsamian. Thank you for listening. We go out with the C4 Trio, No Nation Songs.

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1: We have a responsibility to assure that we unite to make sure that Mike Rogers never sees the inside of the U.S. Senate.
0: Dr. Abdul El-Sayed is claiming victory in Michigan's closely watched Democratic Senate race over Congresswoman Haley Stevens. NBC has called the race for him, but other outlets say it's too close to call. Stevens was heavily backed by AIPAC, the American-Israel Public Affairs Committee, a major issue in the campaign. We'll speak to former Michigan congressman and synagogue president Andy Levin. He lost to Stevens 4 years ago in a race where AIPAC money also played a critical role. We'll also talk to John Nichols of The Nation, then to the ICE jail in Newark, Delaney Hall, where three prisoners have died over the past 9 months, including a Salvadoran man named Edwin Lopez Cornejo, Saturday. His family is demanding answers.
2: It's a profound pain, my son. These men go around rounding up hardworking people, and my son fell into their hands. I don't know how he was treated in there, but sadly, my son passed away.
0: And we look at how climate change is driving the devastating wildfires in Washington state and around the world. All that and more coming up. Welcome to Democracy Now!, democracynow.org, The War and Peace Report. I'm Amy Goodman. Dr. Abdul El-Sayed has claimed victory in Michigan's closely watched Democratic Senate race over Congresswoman Haley Stevens. NBC has also called the race for him, but other outlets say it's too close to call. Mike Rogers ran unopposed on the Republican side and will face the Democratic nominee in November. This is Dr. El-Sayed speaking Tuesday night.
1: I look in front of me and I see all kinds of colors, all kinds of stories coming together around the idea that we can have nice things. We just can't do it alone. That to have them, we're going to need to reach across the divides. They tell us we can't breach divides of race, of faith, of geography, of sexual orientation, gender identity, to build together what we want to hand off to our kids and our grandkids.
0: In Missouri, Representative Wesley Bell defeated former Representative Cori Bush for the second straight election. Pro-Israel outside groups spent heavily against Bush in both races. In Michigan's 7th District, Sunrise Movement co-founder William Lawrence won the Democratic primary and will face Republican incumbent Congressmember Tom Barrett in November. Michigan's 13th remains uncalled. Democratic Congressmember Sri Thanadar and progressive challenger State Rep Donovan McKinney are locked in a tight race. In Washington's 9th District, incumbent Congressmember Adam Smith led with about 51% of the vote, and Republican Doug Bassler took second with roughly 24%. Both will advance to the general election. Anti-war independent Kashama Savant trailed at about 13%. In Kansas, Trump-endorsed Senate President Ty Masterson won the seven-way GOP gubernatorial primary with about 42% of the vote, while Democratic State Senator Cindy Holscher won her party's nomination for the seat Governor Laura Kelly is vacating. The U.S. military has reportedly used up nearly 80% of its key missile interceptors during the war with Iran, as commanders warn stockpiles are dangerously low. This comes as U.S. and Qatari officials say progress is being made to restore a ceasefire and reopen the Strait of Hormuz. Meanwhile, in Iran, mourners gathered on Keshem Island Tuesday for the funeral of a family killed in U.S. strikes. The coffins of the victims, identified by Iranian media as Qaisar Jafari, his wife, Sahra, and their 2-year-old son, Sina, were carried through the streets before funeral prayers. Iran's Ministry of Health reported at least 3,468 people have been killed in U.S.-Israeli attacks on Iran as of June 10th. After the ceasefire ended and fighting resumed in July, Iran's health ministry said at least 50 people had been killed by U.S. strikes specifically between late June and July 18th, including 5 women and 2 children. U.S. Treasury Secretary Scott Bessent confirmed the U.S. and Iran are negotiating.
3: We may have a deal today or tomorrow to open the strait and move towards a more normalized position in this conflict.
0: The National Guard's continuing its deployment in Washington, D.C. through January 2029 at a cost of $1.4 billion, according to the Pentagon. The cost estimate was provided to Democratic Senator Elizabeth Warren, a member of the Senate Armed Services Committee, and lists a deployment of about 2,500 National Guard personnel. There are currently 4,600 service members stationed in Washington, D.C. North Carolina's Republican Congressman Chuck Edwards announced he's dropping his reelection bid after the House Ethics Committee recommended censure over sexual harassment allegations. The panel said Edwards, quote, engaged in persistent, unprofessional, and inappropriate conduct towards 2 young female staffers, unquote. This comes as GOP Congressman Max Miller of Ohio is under a House ethics investigation over domestic abuse allegations. At least 3 women have accused him of violence. Miller says he will not drop his reelection bid. He's the ex-son-in-law of Ohio Senator Bernie Moreno. In New Jersey, a 3rd immigrant has died after being detained at the Newark ICE jail known as Delaney Hall. That's according to New Jersey Congressmember Rob Menendez, who said the reported death took place in July and was not disclosed by ICE. Menendez shared this video on social media.
4: An individual that had just been brought there suffered what they believe was a seizure. We didn't hear about this because they released him to University Hospital, so he was no longer in ICE custody. Why did they do that? Recently, ICE changed their rules, so they no longer report on deaths that happen 30 days after someone is released from ICE custody.
0: This comes as news broke of the death of Salvadoran father Edwin Lopez Cornejo, who'd been detained at Delaney Hall since June. His family's demanding an independent investigation into his death, saying he was denied his medication and proper medical care at the ICE jail. His family said he was 39 years old. Jean-Wilson Brutus, a 41-year-old Haitian immigrant, died at Delaney Hall in December. At least 23 people have died in ICE custody this year alone. Delaney Hall is operated by the for-profit prison company Geo Group. We'll have more on this story later in the broadcast with New Jersey Congressmember Ana Lilia Mejia. Italy will place all 27 of its major cities under Italy's highest heat alert Thursday as the country suffers its 4th heat wave this summer. In France, the Weather Office announced July shattered national records as the hottest month since 1900, when temperature data was first collected. In Poland, a deepening drought has pushed major rivers to record lows, while another heat wave is driving temperatures toward 40 degrees Celsius. That's about 104 degrees Fahrenheit in the south. A hydrologist at Poland's Institute of Meteorology and Water Management warns Poland likely faces its worst drought in years.
5: It's going to be a huge problem because the low level of the rivers is coming. Is step of the next problems with agriculture, with factory, with infrastructure. We're not ready. The climate is changing very fast. Now in Poland, the climate is like 30 years ago in Budapest, like in Hungary. So we should be too ready and prepare us.
0: In Washington state, authorities have arrested a man on suspicion of arson in connection with one of the 3 blazes that have devastated the Spokane area. The arrest came as firefighting crews continue to battle the fires that have destroyed more than 700 homes and structures. Nearly 65,000 people have been evacuated from Spokane County, where the blazes have reportedly consumed more than 8,000 acres with 0% containment since they ignited Saturday. In total, CNN reports are over a dozen blazes burning in the Washington, Oregon area as the Pacific Northwest faces its worst fire season in more than 30 years due to climate change. We'll have more on this story later in the broadcast. The Justice Department subpoenaed Matthew Cole, a freelance reporter for The New York Times, demanding his testimony in more than 2 years of notes to identify his sources for a story last year about a botched 2019 SEAL Team 6 mission in North Korea. The article, which cited roughly two dozen unnamed sources, described how U.S. Navy SEALs killed several unarmed North Koreans while trying to plant a listening device near the country's coast. The Trump administration failed to notify Congress about the operation. FBI agents showed up at Cole's home to deliver the grand jury subpoena earlier this year, which was issued by prosecutors in Virginia. Cole's lawyer, David O'Neill, said Cole, quote, will not be intimidated from continuing that important work. He'll defend press freedom and the First Amendment from this administration's brazen attacks on journalists, and he'll honor his commitment to his sources, unquote. A federal judge Tuesday granted the Justice Department's request to dismiss cases against Oath Keepers members who participated in the January 6th insurrection. The ruling by Judge Amit Mehta vacates the seditious conspiracy convictions of founder Stuart Rhodes and other members who were found guilty of plotting to block the transfer of power after Trump's 2020 election loss to President Biden. In his ruling, Mehta strongly disagreed with the DOJ's decision to drop the cases, but ultimately concluded that the government's prosecutors had the authority to do so, writing, quote, today's epilogue diminishes the gravity of that day, denigrates the work of the prosecutors and law enforcement officers who secured these convictions, and excuses criminal acts that caused a centuries-long pillar of our democracy, the peaceful transfer of presidential power, to buckle. The court cannot write a different ending, unquote. In Puerto Rico, protesters took to the streets of San Juan and other cities Tuesday, demanding the government take action on the island's ongoing water crisis. In recent months, residents have faced repeated water service interruptions and shortages. Some communities in the town of Luisa have been without water for more than 100 days. Activists and experts say the crisis has worsened due to years of mismanagement and inadequate maintenance of key water infrastructure compounded by drought. This is a community leader.
6: Water has no color. Water is a right. It is transparent because it belongs to all of us. It belongs to our communities, to all ideologies. It belongs to Puerto Rico, and we are going to demand having it. It is our right. Governor Jennifer, stop the abuse. Listen to the voice of the people. The people say enough. No more excuses. Look, I cannot take a bath. I cannot water my plants.
0: In India, far-right Prime Minister Narendra Modi's BJP party suffered a major local election loss in the state of Bihar. The seat had been held by the BJP for at least 30 years. It was lost to electoral strategist turned politician Prashant Kishore with a Jan Suraj or Good Governance Party. The victory comes amidst weeks of youth-led street anti-government protests of the so-called cockroach movement that forced the resignation of India's education minister. Kishore said his win should be a wake-up call for Modi. In Ukraine, Russian missile and drone strikes on Kyiv and surrounding areas killed 17 people and wounded 44 others overnight. Ukrainian President Volodymyr Zelensky said the strikes mainly targeted warehouses belonging to civilian businesses, as well as infrastructure and a railway station. It follows Ukrainian attacks on a Black Sea resort earlier this week, as well as several strikes on warehouses belonging to Russia's online retailer. Jordan's convening an emergency meeting today of Arab and Islamic foreign ministers over what it calls an imminent threat of an Israeli takeover of the Al-Aqsa compound in Jerusalem. The warning follows escalating incursions by Jewish religious activists, including a July 23rd incident in which over 2,000 Israelis, led by far-right minister Itamar Ben-Gvir, prayed at the site in violation of the status quo, reserving worship there for Muslims. Speaking to The Guardian, Jordan's foreign minister, Ayman Safadi, said, quote, We warn that tampering with the status quo could trigger a religious conflict that will reverberate beyond Palestine and Jordan into the whole Muslim world, he said. And United Nations human rights experts sent a letter Monday to New York City Mayor Zohran Mamdani and New York Governor Kathy Hochul in support of efforts to end 24-hour workdays for home health aides. At City Hall, immigrant workers ended their second hunger strike in 4 months to demand the passage of the No More 24 Act. This is hunger striker Alin Lok.
7: Caregiving work is taken for granted as women's work. As women, we have long been undervalued, and as caregivers, we are devalued even more. Now the whole world is saying that the 24-hour workday in New York City is wrong.
0: And those are some of the headlines. This is Democracy Now!, democracynow.org, the War and Peace Report. I'm Amy Goodman with Democracy Now!'s Anjali Kamat.
8: And welcome to our listeners and viewers across the country and around the world. Voters went to the polls in Kansas, Michigan, Missouri, Virginia, and Washington State on Tuesday. In the Democratic Senate primary in Michigan, Dr. Abdullah Sayed is claiming victory over Congresswoman Haley Stevens. NBC has called the race, but other outlets say the race is still too close to call. Stevens vastly outspent as Sayed. AIPAC and its affiliated groups spent, by some counts, as much as $46 million to help Stevens in what was the most expensive Democratic U.S. Senate primary contest in U.S. history. The winner of the race will face former Republican Congressman Mike Rogers in November to fill the seat now held by Democratic Senator Gary Peters, who is retiring. If Dr. Abdullah Sayed wins in November, he would become the first Muslim senator in U.S. history. His key supporters included Senator Bernie Sanders, Congresswoman Alexandria Ocasio-Cortez, and the United Auto Workers. Dr. Sayed spoke to supporters last night.
1: Across that movement that we built, there was an inspiration in the idea that we could take our government back. Government of the people, by the people, and for the people, instead of government of the corporations, by the special interests, and for the billionaires. And because you had the audacity to believe in that, you know that the billionaires, the corporations, and the special interests, they weren't going to give up lightly. We all knew they were going to spend their money. We didn't know they were going to spend $70 million of their money. We didn't know that they were going to outspend us $11 to $1. And yet we're still standing.
0: Dr. Abdullah Sayed currently holds a 21,000 vote lead over Congresswoman Haley Stevens in the Michigan Democratic Senate primary. Early this morning, Dr. Al-Sayed wrote online, "Money out of politics, money in your pocket, Medicare for all, Michigan, we won. I'm so proud to be your Democratic nominee for U.S. Senate. Let's win in November," he said. Dr. Al-Sayed is the former executive director of the Detroit Health Department, director of Wayne County's Department of Health, Human and Veterans Services, also co-author of the book Medicare for All, A Citizen's Guide. Dr. Al-Sayed's opponent, Congressmember Haley Stevens, has served in the House since 2019. She spoke to supporters last night as results were still coming in. She focused on the need to defeat Republicans in November.
9: We want to keep the Senate red so Mike Rogers can ban abortion, gut health care, and roll back workers' rights and voting rights. Friends, we are not going to let that happen.
0: We're joined right now by two guests to talk about this race and primaries around the country, as well as referenda. John Nichols is the executive editor of The Nation. His recent piece headlined, "Abdullah Sayed Knows Just How to Beat Billionaire-Funded Republicans." And we're joined in Michigan by Andy Levin, a former Democratic Congress member from Michigan. In 2022, AIPAC spent millions on unseating Levin in his race against Haley Stevens. Levin's the son of Sandra Levin, who served in the House for 16 years. And Andy Levin's uncle, Carl Levin, represented Michigan in the Senate for 36 years, including long stints as chair of the Senate Armed Services Committee. Andy Levin himself, before being a Congress member, also was the president of his synagogue. I want to start, Andy Levin, with you. If you can talk about the significance of this race as we have gone to air. The news is just breaking, although Dr. El-Sayed did not claim victory last night in his speech. He is doing so this morning, as is NBC, but other networks aren't. Talk about what was the key to his possible victory.
10: Well, Amy, it's so great to be with you, and hi to John. I can't see you all, but whoever is there. Amy, this is just such a huge moment in our country. So many Democratic establishment politicians lined up one after the other to endorse Haley in a kind of politics of anxiety and a politics of fear and a very kind of static notion of electability. Like, oh, all the conservatives will vote for the Republicans and all the liberals will vote for the Democrat in November. So it's all about the middle. It's all about the independents. It's all about the soft D's and the soft R's. And I just think that's so wrong. And they don't see the reality of America in 2026, which is not just the Democratic base, but the whole polity, Republicans, Democrats, independents. They are so sick of the money in politics, of the corporate control, of the special interests, of all the politicians with their like careful talking points and their consultants. And they want authenticity, they want truth telling, and they want brave policy, not just proposals, but action, so they can breathe in their life, so they can not live paycheck to paycheck. And not just Abdul El-Sayed, who seems to be on the cusp of winning this U.S. Senate race, perhaps, despite being wildly outspent. But look, Will Lawrence won the primary in the Alyssa Slotkin House seat, the 7th Congressional District in Michigan. Will is an unabashed progressive, co-founder of the Sunrise Movement, and a community organizer, 35 years old, I believe. I endorsed him. It was so great to campaign with him. There's a chance Donovan McKinney will knock off Sri Tanadar in our 13th congressional district, and Detroit will be maybe, what would it be, the first big city in America to be exclusively represented by DSA members. So this is a movement of Americans who are saying enough of politics as usual. The income and wealth inequality of this country is so extreme. We're done with the parties as they are. We need some way more active effort for us to be able to have living wages and health care and education and child care and retirement. Forget the American dream. American voters just want to be able to breathe, and they're just not believing all the BS TV ads and this avalanche of dark money, which is coming after Abdul and so many others.
8: Andy Levin, talk about the role of AIPAC in this election and how much money they poured into opposing Abdul El-Sayed. You yourself faced an avalanche of AIPAC spending against you 4 years ago.
10: Yeah, and what a difference 4 years makes, right? I mean, they attacked me in part because I introduced the Two-State Solution Act, which in today's terms seems like such a milquetoast bill. It just said that the U.S. needed to do everything it could to prevent war and support peace, to drive the Israelis and Palestinians into the negotiating table, end the occupation, realize Palestinian human and political rights, even you could say for Israel's own sake, right? But anyway, today AIPAC is spending more and more and more. They're by far the biggest spender in Democratic primaries in our country. And let's take a step back. Most of their money comes from Republicans sent to millionaires and billionaires. So this is a toxic situation for our whole democracy, not just for the Democratic Party, but democracy doesn't work if people from the other party are choosing the nominee of the other party. It's terrible. And so, but what Abdul did so effectively was make AIPAC one of the issues and try to expose the fact that what 80 or 90% or more of the money spent on Haley Stevens' behalf was spent by this special interest group. And we don't even know yet the full extent of it, because AIPAC didn't just spend money through its own dark money channels. They gave money to like Chuck Schumer's super PACs and stuff to spend on Haley's behalf for her against Abdul, whatever they thought would work. And of course, none of this money is spent saying, yay, Israel, or Abdul is against Israel, or he's for Palestinians, or anything like that. It's totally non-transparent about who's giving the money. And then they're not even honest about what they're about. They just, you know, run ads on whatever they think hurts the candidate they're against or helps the candidate they're for. So they played a huge role in this race, both in providing a humongous portion of Haley Stevens' money for her effort, and in becoming a lightning rod themselves, or AIPAC itself, on what kind of democracy are we going to have? Are we going to have a democracy where the voters of each party actually pick their standard bearer in some kind of an open process? And we got a lot of work to do to make sure that's the way it goes.
8: And Andy, how has Michigan's Jewish community responded to Abdullah Sayyid's campaign? And does AIPAC represent American Jews accurately?
10: You know, AIPAC represents a slice of American Jews, but there's this myth and this projection that they are the Jewish community, or, you know, the leadership of the Jewish community. Actually, you know, I know there's so many young Jews, some who used to work for me, some, you know, in my campaign or in my office, others who are in my synagogue, others just all around, who were deeply engaged in Abdul's effort, who really believe, whether they're Zionists, some are Zionists, some are anti-Zionists, some don't even care much about that, but they care about human rights for everybody. Their Judaism says to them that we have to love the other as ourselves, treat the other with respect. Palestinians are certainly an important other for Jews. And in general, somebody like Abdul, who is so forthright in saying, we've got to change our politics completely so that the government facilitates a life for people that works for them, and not just go along with whatever corporations want or whatever the special interest groups want. People look at Abdul El-Sayed, including a lot of Jewish people, and they say, there's someone who's incredibly smart, who's going to always look at a policy issue and say, where's the money? Follow the money. Where the interests lie? I'm always going to stand with the working people, the poor, the Americans who are just trying to make ends meet. And I'm going to stand up for the human rights of everybody. And that's attractive to a lot of Jewish voters. I don't know the percentages.
0: I want to bring...
10: Yeah, John, he has support.
0: John Nichols into this conversation, executive editor of The Nation. His recent piece, Abdul El-Sayed knows just how to beat billionaire-funded Republicans. Let's just talk about that, John. And, I mean, one of the key issues of Dr. El-Sayed is Medicare for All, and he headed the health department in Detroit, and the significance of that. And I want to ask you if this makes Bernie Sanders, the Democratic Socialist, a kingmaker, which is sort of funny.
11: Well, I don't think Bernie Sanders would call himself a kingmaker. I've obviously interviewed him a lot of times, talked to him in a lot of settings, and one thing I will tell you is he has a great delight in young people who had backed him in 2016 or 2020 and who are now running for office and winning in places across the country. So I really do think that's how he looks at it, much in the way that the great British parliamentarian Tony Benn used to say that he wanted to be remembered with the phrase, he encouraged people. And I think that's Bernie Sanders. Now, as to the money, in this race and some of the dynamics of this race, I think this is something worthy of a deep analysis. And that is that Abdul al-Sayed was outspent unquestionably. He was outspent from the start. There was no question that he was not going to be able to rival the TV spending, the general spending in this race. And it would be at an epic level of spending against him, 3, 4, 5, 6, 7, 8, 9, 10 to 1. And so what he did was to learn how to talk about money in politics in a new way. And one of his arguments in the Democratic primary was that someone who needs to outspend their opponent by that level is actually a weak candidate, not a strong candidate. That puts the measures that a lot of pundits, a lot of political analysts, and frankly, a lot of party insiders use, it turns it on its head. Effectively, it says, you know, if you're a good fundraiser, that doesn't mean you're a good candidate. In fact, all that means is that you're very good on what's called call time. You're great at talking to wealthy people who might write a check to you or special interests that might write a check to you. And he really dove in. He went deep on that argument. He talked about it a lot in the debates and in other settings. My sense is that he will take that to the November election as well, because there's no question Republicans are going to spend an immense amount of money on this race. This is an essential race for control of the U.S. Senate. So the fact that al-Sayed figured out how to talk about this and that he's actually, frankly, very good at doing so, I think is a big factor in a race where people really are starting to understand a lot more about how money in politics shifts the dynamics. One other thing, though, that I think is really important to keep an eye on, Dr. Abdul al-Sayed worked unbelievably hard in this race. And this is a big deal. When I was watching those results come in last night, and I will counsel that there are still some results to come in, so let's keep an eye on all of that. But as I was watching the results come in last night, I was seeing rural counties and distant counties up in the Upper Peninsula go for al-Sayed. And you say, well, how does this happen? How does a candidate, you know, coming out of Wayne County and Detroit do so well in so many outstate places? Doesn't win everywhere, but does very well. Well, the fact is he went there. In a way, he ran an old-fashioned campaign. It was literally about physically going to the people early and then again and again and again and talking to them about issues. And a final element I'll bring in here is when you talk to voters as opposed to donors and opposed to big money folks, you actually get ahead of the curve. You learn things. And with Dr. al-Sayed, one of the things that he learned was that people across Michigan were deeply concerned about data centers and AI in general, but especially AI data centers. And he made that a big part of his campaign. Obviously, the national coverage focused a lot on all the issues we've been talking about here, all of which are important. But his focus on data centers connected him with a lot of small towns, with a lot of rural areas, with a lot of outstate areas. And I think it had a real impact on showing him to be a candidate who wasn't in the pocket of big money or utilities.
0: And let's go to William Lawrence of the Sunrise Movement, who we just mentioned, who won his primary, co-founder of the Sunrise Movement, defeated two opponents to win the Democratic House primary in Michigan's 7th District, focusing partly on what you just mentioned, AI data centers. This is one of his ads.
12: I'm Will Lawrence, and tech billionaires want to turn this whole field into a massive data center that'll jack up our energy bills and ruin our home values.
13: They put that in, it's going to plummet the values. It's an existential threat.
12: I'm running for U.S. Congress because I've never been afraid to stand up to corporate power. I'm backed by Bernie Sanders, and I don't take a dime from corporate PACs.
8: And in Michigan's 13th congressional district, Donovan McKinney, a member of the Democratic Socialists of America, has a narrow lead over Congressman Sri Thanidar. This is a part of one of McKinney's ads.

0: My friends, here is the scandal. The scandal is that there are forces within Democratic Party leadership who do not want us to talk about Palestinian human rights. But that's not sustainable. This is a watershed moment.
1: John Nichols, can you talk about some of these other key races in Michigan and other states where progressives were challenging more establishment candidates, and just what you think is most important as a takeaway from yesterday's primaries?
2: I sure can. I'm delighted to do it, because the fact of the matter is that our national media too often focuses on the top line races and misses the real dynamic, which you start to recognize is when you go down ballot and you look at contests for U.S. House seats and for legislative seats. And if you look in Michigan, what you're seeing is, with Will Lawrence, an example of a real breakthrough win for a young candidate who ran a campaign on dynamic, fresh issues, including data centers. With Donovan McKinney, that's still a close race. There are votes still to be counted there. But this is an incredible thing, because this is a candidate who didn't have anywhere near the kind of money that his opponent did. And yet, with a real grassroots campaign on the ground there in Detroit, in that region, ran very, very well. And if we move beyond Michigan and you look around the country, what you're going to see is that Tuesday night was a very good night for insurgent candidacies and for outsiders. In the Missouri governor's race, what you saw was kind of a remarkable result. Cindy Holscher, who's a state senator out there, and came from the outside. She wasn't backed by the sitting governor. She wasn't backed by a lot of Democratic Party leaders. And yet she won her primary for governor. And she did it by talking again about data centers and making that a very central part of her campaign. We're starting to see a thread here. Well, also, I'll point out a couple of referendums that are big deals. In Kansas, Holscher in Kansas ran for governor. And then in Kansas, they had a referendum on the ballot. And that ballot referendum would have changed how the Supreme Court is chosen in Kansas. It would have made the Supreme Court dramatically more politicized. That would have made it harder to defend rule of law, to defend big moves to try and fund education, a host of other initiatives in that state. So that was a big democracy win, a big win for having the rule of law. Over in Missouri, the next state, there was a referendum on reducing the ability of citizens to do citizen referendums that push back against what's happening in their state house, right, with the governor and the legislature, which is very, very Republican, very red. There in Missouri, they defended those citizen referendums. Those referendums have been used to protect labor rights, to raise wages. And so I guess what I would walk away from all this and say is, it looks to me like in a lot of cases, not every case, but in a lot of cases, voters are starting to wake up and recognize that there are all sorts of assaults on their ability to push back against corporate power, to push back against elite power, and they're finding ways to do it. And again, I'll close only with that message of that thread on the data centers. You see it run through so many of these races. It's certainly not the only issue, but it is an issue that a lot of candidates have recognized is a powerful way to say that they will stand up to corporations.
3: Finally, John, we just have 20 seconds, but as you mentioned, Missouri, Congressmember Wesley Bell defeated former Congressmember Cori Bush for the second straight election. Pro-Israel outside groups spent heavily against Bush in both of those races, the previous one and now.
2: Yeah, that Cori Bush did try to make a comeback. I will tell you, it is very hard to make a comeback when you've been defeated for a seat. But she ran a very, very strong campaign there. And again, what you're seeing is huge amounts of outside spending, huge amounts of effort to kind of divert the discussion from some of the core issues and give an advantage to a candidate who's being backed by that outside money, not on the issue that outside money is desirous to influence the race on, but rather on just a whole bunch of kind of pro and anti messaging. And this gets us to a deeper reality, and that is money in politics remains an absolutely fundamental issue. We talk about everything else, but at the end of the day, the way that money operates in our politics can be all too definitional in all too many places.
3: John Nichols, executive editor of The Nation. I want to thank

Thank you for being with us. And I also want to thank Andy Levin, former Congress member from Michigan. Coming up, we go to the ICE jail in Newark, Delaney Hall, where three prisoners have died over the past 9 months. Stay with us.

0: Huda Asfour in our Democracy Now! Studios singing Qatar, Danger. This is Democracy Now!, democracynow.org. I'm Amy Goodman with Anjali Kamat.
1: In New Jersey, a Salvadoran immigrant died Saturday after being held for 6 weeks at the notorious Newark ICE facility known as Delaney Hall. Edwin Lopez Cornejo is at least the 23rd person to die in ICE custody this year alone, while more than 50 immigrants have died in ICE custody since President Trump returned to office. Lopez Cornejo's mother, Maria Cornejo, said her son took medication to manage diabetes, seizures, and his blood pressure, but had not received his medications regularly since being detained. She said she last spoke to her son on Friday, when he reported numbness on the right side of his face and right hand and said he was supposed to undergo testing. ICE said in a statement that Lopez Cornejo experienced a, quote, medical emergency on Saturday and was transported to University Hospital in Newark. Maria Cornejo spoke to the group Movimiento Cosecha in a Facebook Live Monday. She said her son had lived in the United States for about 20 years and that he was detained by ICE in June when he was on his way to work in Plainfield, New Jersey.
2: It's a profound pain, my son. These men go around rounding up hardworking people, and my son fell into their hands. I don't know how he was treated in there, but sadly, my son passed away, and I haven't received any calls regarding the circumstances of his death because he didn't die at the hospital. He died at the detention center. The hospital did call to tell me that he was already dead when he arrived. He never got to see his daughter again. His daughter's name is Ashley Lopez, and she's 12 years old. He leaves his daughter an orphan, and he leaves me with a very deep pain, and I don't want any other mother to go through what I'm going through. What I want is justice.
1: On Tuesday, nearly 100 people rallied in Highland Park to call for the closure of Delaney Hall, to pray and to hear from the loved ones of detainees. Edwin Lopez Cornejo's 12-year-old daughter, Ashley Cornejo, addressed the crowd. She was distressed as she spoke, so her words may be a little hard to understand.
3: While he was detained, he lost 40 pounds. And when I saw those videos on the news about him, he would say stuff about how they were treating him horribly and how his face and hands were numb and how they had the handcuffs on him every time they took his hands would be purple. He had high blood pressure, he had diabetes, and they refused to give him his medication and they brushed him off as complaining. And they know they're responsible, they know they're guilty, but they want to lie about it so they don't feel guilty. They're not innocent at all.
0: Ashley is 12 years old. Delaney Hall is run by the for-profit prison company GEO Group. For more, we're joined by two guests. Democratic Congress member Ana Lilia Mejia has called for the closure of Delaney Hall, and Gabriela Soto, wife of Martin Soto, who was detained at Delaney Hall beginning in February but was transferred to the Elizabeth Detention Center in May after helping to organize a hunger strike at Delaney. We welcome you both to Democracy Now! Congressmember Mejia, let's begin with you. You've called for the closure of Delaney Hall. We learned about this death from Congressmember Menendez. Talk about Edwin Cornejo Lopez. What is the for-profit prison telling you as an elected Congress member?
4: Well, first and foremost, thank you for covering this. And I'm so glad to hear that you're also speaking to Gabby, who has been fighting so hard on behalf of her husband and immigrants that have been detained at Delaney Hall. You know, GEO Group, which runs Delaney Hall, and Core Civic, which runs the Elizabeth Detention Center, are two of the largest contractors that our government utilizes to run these detention centers. They have made it increasingly harder for representatives such as myself to enter those facilities, to speak to the detainees. They have made it nearly impossible, actually impossible, for state health officials to go in and determine whether or not the conditions within these detention centers are in fact safe. But here's what I've been able to ascertain in the multiple times I've been at both detention centers. One, the facilities just do not seem adequately able to care for the needs of the detainees, in particular those with chronic health conditions. I noticed that on the very first day I entered one of these detention centers. I heard from multiple detainees who shared that they weren't getting their correct medication for chronic health conditions, that often they would be given a handful of pills and would not know what was actually contained or if they were the correct ones. And in one instance, I was able to actually confirm myself that one of my constituents that I went to visit, who looked completely unwell, and I went with her to the medical unit, we were able to determine by the end of my visit that she had been receiving a quarter of the for her diabetes medication that her doctor had prescribed, and not because her doctor changed it and not because the detainee asked for it, but because someone within that facility made that decision without even checking with her doctor or even calling the pharmacy or her family to confirm the amount of medication that she usually took. This, to me, I immediately called it. I thought that it seemed to me like it was medical abuse and that it could cost people's lives. And I'm afraid that it's possible that this is what happened to Mr. Edwin.
0: And I should correct what I said. We didn't learn about Edwin Cornejo Lopez from Menendez. New Jersey Congressmember Rob Menendez visited Delaney Hall for an unannounced oversight visit on Monday. He revealed in an Instagram video that another detainee had died in July, but was not reported by ICE as an in-custody death because ICE had recently changed their policies on when to report in-custody deaths. I want to just play a clip of what Menendez put out.
5: This comes after another death occurred just weeks ago at Delaney Hall. An individual that had just been brought there suffered what they believe was a seizure. We didn't hear about this because they released him to University Hospital, so he was no longer in ICE custody. Why did they do that? Recently, ICE changed their rules, so they no longer report on deaths that happen 30 days after someone is released from ICE custody. This is meant to keep the number of deaths that are being reported in ICE custody to as low of a number as possible.
1: Congressmember, your comment on this?
4: I think that my colleague is exactly right. It's a cynical attempt to artificially lower the number of people who are being harmed by this system. We have called against this change. Again, as my colleague shared, it used to be that ICE had a responsibility to the American people to, within that 30-day period, any detainee who lost their life, this had to be reported to the American people. This was cynically changed. Now it's only those who lose their lives within quote unquote ICE custody. But we are clear that individuals are not receiving the kind of health care that they in fact need, particularly for chronic health conditions, for pregnancies, for cancers. And this, being undocumented should not be a death sentence.
1: I want to bring in Gabriela Soto into the conversation. She's the wife of Martin Soto, who was detained at Delaney Hall starting in February and transferred in May to the Elizabeth Detention Center after helping organize a hunger strike in Delaney. Gabriela, how is your husband doing and how are you doing?
6: Hi. I want to say that whatever that started to happen in Delaney Hall, it's really painful because my husband, when he was transferred out, he was transferred and he was put into solitary in the Elizabeth Detention Center run by CoreCivic. And it's almost 3 months that he has been detained in solitary. And within that time frame, not only is his mental state just broken, but I had to give him the news that I had lost my pregnancy while him in solitary. That's not something that I even knew how to handle. I am still grieving because there's just no words to even describe how corrupted the system is. And I don't have any words to say.
1: Gabriella, our deepest condolences on your miscarriage. What are you calling for right now?
6: I am calling on the closure of Delaney Hall and the Elizabeth Detention Center. The Elizabeth Detention Center has been open for so many years. Delaney Hall has been opened for a little bit over a year. I want the freedom for every single person in there. That's the only thing I started to fight about. At first, I was fighting for my husband, but then I started to meet all of these people who are just innocent, and they are the people that make this country great. They are the people that build the roads that we drive, we walk, the houses we live in, and we're tearing them apart, and it's not fair. I want justice for Edwin's family, for this detainee that we just found out about. How did we not know about this? It's the system that is so corrupted that they act like they don't even have a heart on what is going on. They can't even take responsibility for their own actions. I don't see it as they're gonna qualify my pregnancy loss as an ICE murder, but to me it is, because I started with my husband in detention pregnant, and I'm gonna live this for the rest of my life. And I was holding off to know the gender of the baby, and I found out the gender of the baby the day I was gonna lose her. We didn't pick out a name. We didn't pick out anything. And in less than 5 hours, she was gone. To me, this is an ICE murder too, because if he wasn't detained, or if they took responsibility, then I would still be pregnant, and I would be ready to give birth in a little bit less than a month.
0: Gabriella, our deepest condolences to you and to your husband, Martine, being held by Core Civic in New Jersey. Geo Group runs Delaney Hall. I just want to tell our stations, we're not going to break for the second break, which we always do, but it is very difficult to break for the show right now. And I wanted to bring Congressmember Mejia back into this to talk to Gabriella Soto. You were elected in a special election. Mikey Sherrill became governor, and you took her seat, and so you're running again. Yes. So you're in this new position, longtime community activist.
7: Yes.
0: What is happening on the closure that you are calling for of these prisons, of these immigrant jails? What stops it from being dealt
7: prisons.
0: With? For-profit prisons.
7: Yes.
0: What happens in Congress?
7: Well, we have the, first of all, Gabby, as you know, there are no words to give any kind of comfort that this horrible situation is called for Gabby, Martin, and so many families. My heart breaks, but it gives me the resolve to continue to fight here. As you said, I've been an organizer for 25 years. I, in fact, was at Delaney Hall when my now colleagues, Congressman Menendez, Bonnie Watson Coleman, and LaMonica McGyver, as well as Mayor Baraka, had joined forces with immigrant groups calling for the closure of Delaney Hall. This was at the beginning when they were trying to scale up that detention center to add hundreds and hundreds of beds. I was there when the mayor was dragged inside into the gates and arrested. I was there when I saw agents myself put their hands on members of Congress. And now, as we all know, they continue to persecute my colleague, LaMonica McGyver.
0: Who herself is pregnant.
7: We have been working, our delegation Our New Jersey delegation has been working with community groups, asking them to give us information on medically vulnerable people. We have made a commitment to take turns to visit Delaney and the Elizabeth Detention Center, because we are going to be relentless. We know that because we have the oversight capability, at least we have the ability to be able to go into these detention centers, working with community groups, working with family members like Gabby. We're gathering information, making sure that we are keeping the detailed information that will be necessary for when we flip this house, we can hold our government accountable. It is important for every American, every individual listening to this, to understand that this isn't just about violating the due process and equal protection rights of immigrants. This is about our government stripping constitutional protections for those who have them. And that means that if we allow our government to strip immigrant communities from their due process and equal protection rights, we are in fact allowing our government to strip it from every single American. So even if you believe that this isn't something that impacts you and your family, it in fact does, because this is about fighting to uphold our laws. This is about fighting to ensure that we are abiding by human rights. And this is about ensuring that we aren't letting a for-profit system destroy human beings. Unfortunately, what we are seeing is a profit-driven model that is housing people in unjust and inhumane conditions, and it is costing people their lives. And more so, you then have a government that is willing to lie to its own people, because by having this tricky way of moving people off the books so that it doesn't impact the number of deaths that you have caused isn't actually reducing the number of deaths. It's reducing the amount of transparency the American people can expect or receive from their own government.
1: The contract, the 15-year-old contract, 15-year contract between GEO and ICE for Delaney Hall is worth roughly $1 billion. Gabriela Soto, I want to bring you back into the conversation. Have you been able to visit your husband? You just have 20 seconds.
6: Yeah, so I visit him whenever they allow me to. The Elizabeth Detention Center is a little bit better than Delaney Hall with the visiting, but it also depends, because he's also in solitary. So, quote unquote, he's an endangerment to the community. So it just depends on the card that is in the moment there.
0: Gabriela, we're going to have listeners and viewers go to democracynow.org when you came into our studio to hear an extended conversation with you. Gabriela Soto, wife of Martin Soto, who was detained at Delaney Hall, then moved to Elizabeth Detention Center after hoping to organize a hunger strike at Delaney. And Congressmember Analilia Mejia of New Jersey, thanks so much for being with us. Happy birthday to Amba Gergerian. I'll be in Scotland next Tuesday.

0: 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Take a look at the weather right quick. It is 79 degrees and fair. Seems like a really nice day out. This afternoon will be a high of 85 and sunny. Tonight will be a low of 68 and partly cloudy. Thursday will be a high of 82, scattered showers and then scattered thunderstorms. And then that's going to increase a little bit overnight on Thursday. We'll have a low of 69. And then Friday looks like a high of 84, but a 60% chance of showers likely, and then some more scattered thunderstorms. And you know what? I'm just going to stop there because we're going to hope for good weather coming up this weekend because we have a lot of things going on in the area, one of which I have a guest in today hanging out with me, Jeff Hsu. How's it going?
1: Hey, pretty good. How are you doing?
0: Pretty good. Oh, let me turn on your mic. There you go.
2: Okay. Oh, there we go. Yeah. I can hear myself. I'm doing great.
0: Yeah, well, thanks for coming in and hanging out. And the reason why we're hoping for good weather this weekend is you've got an event coming up.
2: That's true. The Bloomington Summer Soul Fest is Saturday at Upland, and tons of great soul and funk music, and all live music, you know. And it's going to be pretty exciting. It's strange. It's kind of like the 14th year that we've done it, but it's technically the second because it used to be Funk Fest, and now it's Soul Fest. But going to be a great time, and for me, it's a lot of my friends that also are very enthusiastic about soul music and just happen to be musicians, too.
0: Right, so, yeah. Which, we were talking before the show started. I actually had the Dynamics on before mm-hmm. the Soul Fest last year, and they were great. And if you haven't seen them, they played the Soul Fest. They were also one of the bands that played at the Airways for All benefit concert earlier this year. That was a benefit for WFHB, and they put on a great show.
2: It's kind of a Bloomington staple. They're actually celebrating their 40th year this year. They just did a few weeks ago at the Blockhouse, and I did an interview with TJ on the Soul Kitchen actually last week, and got to know a little bit more about the band through that. That a couple of the members that are still in the Dynamics have been there the entire 40 years, so that's pretty cool.
0: Yeah. Yeah, and they've won awards and stuff like that. So I mean, it's a great band, especially like you said, a local staple.
2: They are. It's just if you think about Bloomington, at least for me, when I think about Bloomington, I think of for bands that have been here forever and who I would want to go see. The Dynamics are really definitely top five, you know, top of the list, and it's really cool because they do a mix of. They could be just a party, like a wedding band if they wanted to be. You know, they could do a lot of covers and soul songs that you love, but they also have a lot of original songs, too, throughout the years. And there's been member changes here and there, but the current group, I think, has been together for 10 or 15 years, pretty much. And, wow, they're just, they're all great guys, and they just put on such a show.
0: Yeah, Airways for All, they were the last band up. And, mm-hmm. So that was a pretty late concert because there was, quite a lineup of different bands, and they were still just as if they had just woken up, fresh energy, high tempo, stuff like that. So yeah, that was a really good time for that.
2: And
0: one.
2: Darren Mosley is one of the best singers I know. It's just when you see someone at that level, it's just incredible. He does a lot of karaoke stuff in town too, and I mean he's done a lot of stuff throughout the years, but he's just known by so many people as just. And for good reason, you know, it's just such an incredible vocalist. And that's the thing. I mean, we're in Bloomington. There's so much talent all around, right?
0: Oh,
2: so,
0: yeah.
2: Yeah, yeah.
0: Yeah. Well, I think we should start off with some Dynamics. So here is Make That Change from local group Dynamics, who will be playing this weekend at the Bloomington Summer Soul Fest. So enjoy.

принимай.

0: Black Ark.
1: Well, that was a really cool track. That was Lee Scratch Perry and Mouse on Mars with Fire Dolly from the new album Spatial No Problem. And it's on our little album notes here, it's described as electronic reggae, which is kind of cool. Not something you hear every day. So, yeah. Before that, we heard Marvin Gaye. It was a remix with Vandalux, Nightlife Vandalux Extended Remix, which is kind of cool. And then starting us off was The Dynamics with Make That Change, which is, as if you joined us at the top of the hour, you heard that they will be playing this weekend at the Bloomington Summer Soul Fest, which is coming up. Who else are we going to hear there?
2: So the Late Night Revelators are on before The Dynamics, and they're a great band out of Indianapolis. I'm really excited. I'm a bassist, and Lester in that band has been playing for like 50 some years, and he's played with some really, really big soul bands. So I'm not really that normally intimidated, but I'm like, oh, he's like a hero of mine.
1: Oh, that's cool.
2: That's really neat. Yeah.
1: That's awesome.
2: Yeah.
1: Trying not to completely fangirl, I'm sure.
2: Yeah. It'll be, it makes it easy when the person's like really down to earth and nice. And that's what I've heard. I haven't met him yet, but, and then, Keith Beatty, we were mm-hmm. talking about Keith, we've seen him both solo a lot, but he is going to have his full band there, which will be really, really cool. Beatty and the Bayonets. And then before that is Big Dog, who I was telling you, it's a lot of the members from a band called Mojo Hand that was really, really popular in the 90s and 2000s. And that features Lauren Robert on vocals. She's an amazing singer. She'll actually be in here Friday.
1: Oh, nice.
2: With Nikki Seven.
1: Oh, cool.
2: Yeah.
1: That'll be a good time.
2: Yeah, yeah. And then it starts off, the fest starts at 5 with Maddox Zondo and David. A lot of people know from around town from the Cabin open mic and some of the stuff out there and of course, his own music. So a little bit of Latin soul to kick things off.
1: Very cool.
2: So, yeah, yeah.
1: Wide variety.
2: Yeah.
1: Keith Beatty, like we were talking, he did a, again, he was solo, but he did a cover of Radiohead's Creep and it was fantastic. Like it was really good. So I'm really interested to see how he does with like a full band. So I'm sure it'll be really good.
2: Would you say it was like neo soul almost? Like a neo soul creep version of Creep? Yeah.
1: With like a little bit, I don't know if Radiohead, if that song would be like, I've always felt there's a little bit of like a grungy vibe to it, So like having like, neo soul with that kind of like undertone of it. Like, it was really good. I was impressed.
2: Yeah.
1: So it'll be good to see him with a full band.
2: Absolutely. Yeah. I'm excited.
1: Nice. Yeah. That's coming up this weekend. But let me take a look at our community calendar for what's going on today. There's a back to school party going from 3 to 5 p.m. at the Ellettsville branch of the Monroe County Public Library. And that's at 600 West Temperance Street in Ellettsville. 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That's from 4 to 6 p.m. at Meeting Room B at the Southwest Branch of the Monroe County Public Library, 890 West Gordon Pike. And Drool in the Pool at the Mill Swimming Pool, 1100 West 14th Street in Bloomington. That's from 5 to 8 p.m. And in case you're not aware of what that is, Drool in the Pool, it's where people can take their dogs to go play in the pool, which I don't have a dog anymore. Sadly, mine passed, but I don't know, I feel like that's going to be a good time to take the dogs.
2: Absolutely, yeah.
1: Like, who doesn't love seeing dogs? Author event with Valina Beattie at Morgan Stern Books. That's at 849 South Automall Road in Bloomington. That's from 6 to 7 p.m. Our complete calendar listing is available at WFHB.org. 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All right, so we were talking about the event coming up this weekend, the Bloomington Summer Soul Fest. What made you want to put a Soul Fest on?
2: So I grew up in Northwest Indiana, and I listened to a lot of blues and soul music, and I just, it was something I've always been pretty passionate about. It's my favorite music, really. So I do a lot of different festivals and a lot of different genres, but this is one of the most important ones to me because you don't see as many soul fests, I mean, maybe if we were in Europe there, it's more popular over there, but here, it's a music that maybe is a little bit underrepresented anymore. And, for me, I also like to do things pretty locally. It's a big part of what I like to do. So, Hey, that's why we're here on WFHV.
1: Right? Yeah. nice plug.
2: Yeah. The community, though, in general, you know, I mean, it's just something that, like I said, it's becoming something where, whether I know the artist, you know, before they come or not, I feel like I've just gotten a lot of friends in this area and met other people that are also passionate about soul music and that play soul music. And that's really what this fest is all about. You know, the second thing that it's all about is just having fun, because mm-hmm. it's a dance party, you know, yeah. I mean, you don't get to see a live music dance party that often. So, those are kind of the biggest factors that got me into it. And then the other thing was just keeping, the event at Upland, which used to be Funk Fest, and the Dynamics have played it every year. I think this is, like I said, it's like the 13th or 14th year, I think. And keeping that tradition going.
1: Very cool.
2: Yeah.
1: So, you know, yeah, local music, keeping, you know, an important genre of music alive here in the local area, which is so great. And, you know, we're talking about how, so it seems to be not super representative. Well, the cool thing is, you know, like our music that we get in, I feel like we've gotten a few like soul R&B kind of mm-hmm. funk artists and stuff. So I'm going to play one for you. This is one that I think has been on our top 10 countdown a couple of times. This is Jalen Naganda with the album Doctrine of Love. And this, I'm going to play the title track for you. So yeah,
2: awesome.
1: You know, and which I feel like soul music, it's just one of those, like, you can't sit still, you mm-hmm. know, that's why I love that you described it as a dance party, because it's really hard to just like, no, I'm just going to sit here and I'm going to relax. Like, no, you hear soul music, I'm instantly like tapping my feet or like dancing in my chair or something. So,
2: and it's summertime, and what a better way to spend a Saturday.
1: Yeah, yeah, exactly. Exactly. So it's like a, you know, and then with how hot it is, it's basically kind of like a mini workout. So there
2: yeah,
1: you go.
2: Yeah, it is.
1: All right, here's Jalen Naganda with Doctrine of Love.

0: You got to come a little closer from the Soul Brothers 6. That was a good one. That was one that you actually brought in.
1: Yeah, I love that record.
0: Nice. That was really cool. I don't think I'm familiar with them. So this is the great thing about WFHB. Like, I'm always discovering new music.
1: Same here.
0: Whether it's stuff that we get in, or, you know, like, I have Jeff Hsu hanging out with me today, and that was a record that he brought in. Thanks for bringing that in. I'm going to have to go look them up more. So, yeah, that's really cool. And you're here talking about the Bloomington Summer Soul Fest coming up.
1: Yeah, I got a stack of some Soul 45s with me.
0: Nice. Yeah, get a little preview. You know, of course, I mean, some of these, I don't know how old these bands are.
1: They're probably mostly 60s and 70s, you know, but that's okay. I mean, the bands that are playing on Saturday are playing some pretty similar stuff. So
0: nice.
1: Yeah.
0: Just keeping the tradition alive.
1: Exactly.
0: Yeah. Nice. Well, before the Soul Brothers 6, we heard Brian Jackson, Masters at Work, Kenny Dope, and Lou Vega with Lady Day and John Coltrane featuring Rahsaan Patterson. That's from the new album, Now More Than Ever. Before that, we heard the Isley Brothers with Summer Breeze. Very, very appropriate. Again, another Jeff Hsu selection. And then starting us off was Jalen Naganda with Doctrine of Love. Let's see, I've got some announcements to make. 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The Wallflowers are known as a roots rock band fronted by Jacob Dylan, who is Bob Dylan's son. The show is on Friday, August 28th. More information at browncountymusiccenter.com. 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
1: I'm not, no.
0: This is one that I had only heard, you know, through WFHB.
1: Okay.
0: But I swear, it's like every other month we're getting a new album from him. This dude is just constantly putting out music.
1: Okay.
0: Which I'm not sad about. It's great. Yeah, so,
1: I'm looking forward to hearing it.
0: Yeah. But this album's a little different. He's put out some more like jazz stuff, and this is a little bit more kind of like Afrobeat.
1: Oh, a little bit,
0: but it's still really cool. And just the fact that this guy like writes all this music and then just is continuously putting it out, it's really impressive. So we'll have a PSA, and then we'll kick it off the next set with some Adrian Young.
2: 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We hope to see you in one of our circles soon.

0: La La means I love you. I love that little like vinyl cracking that you get. That was another Jeff Hsu selection for us.
1: Yeah. The Delphonics.
0: Yeah. That was a good one. Especially like, you know, kind of went with the one we heard before that, Nicholas Payton and Butcher Brown was So What. Kind of like a lounge chill vibe. Like, I'm digging it.
1: They were like the best slow jam band ever, I think.
0: Yeah. You know, it's just nice.
1: Yeah.
0: You know, sometimes you don't need something fast and heavy at you. We also heard from Adrian Young with Afro Disco Makossa. That's the title track off of his new album. So yeah, we're getting a lot of good music. So, but which is partly thanks to you. You know, you're in here.
1: Thanks for having me, and thanks for letting me play some records. That's my favorite thing for sure.
0: Yeah, definitely. Yeah, the 45s. I've played like the big, like what are they, the 33?
1: Yeah,
0: inch. Yeah. Yep. I don't normally play the 45, so it's kind of cool to like play those.
1: So. It's so much easier, but it's harder because certain genres, it's like, you know, the LPs are easier to find, mm-hmm. or, you know, especially newer stuff. I feel like everything's been put out on LP as opposed to singles. So.
0: Right. Yeah. Yeah. It's so, like, I'm, you know, like I've done a couple of like, you know, where I'll play like a 20-minute set of music and it's all vinyl, but I'm not that quick at like transitioning. So I feel like 45s would be good because it's just the one song. You don't have to like look for the other,
1: exactly,
0: you know, find out, yep, like wait, which line is it that I need to put the needle on, because mm-hmm. I'm not that quick yet, so I still have some practice to do, but good thing with WFHB we have turntables, so I can do that. But yeah, you're here talking about the Bloomington Summer Soul Fest,
1: yeah,
0: which let me go ahead and we have a Climate Connections to play. I'll do that and then we'll talk about the weather and then we can talk about that some more. So
1: sounds good.
0: If you're just tuning in, make sure you don't change the channel, so because we've got some good stuff coming up.
2: I'm Dr. Anthony Lizerwitz, and this is Climate Connections. Climate change is increasingly disrupting kids' education. When extreme weather hits, schools often close for kids' safety. Hurricanes, floods, storms, snow, freezing cold, and wildfire smoke can all prompt schools to shut their doors or send kids home early. And many schools, especially in northern areas, lack air conditioning and have had to close during extreme heat waves.
3: Those are schools that were built without cooling that now need cooling.
2: Jonathan Klein is the CEO of the climate and education nonprofit Undaunted K-12. His group maps instances across the U.S. when a school day or school activity was canceled, delayed, or cut short by extreme weather.
3: Every time we hear of a school disrupted by extreme weather, we put it on the map.
2: Klein says that in the 2024 to 2025 school year, extreme weather disrupted school for 9 million students. And this past year, in his state of California, students lost about 500,000 hours of instructional time. When school is canceled, parents may have to skip work to stay home with their kids. And many families also rely on school breakfast and lunch. So the impacts go far beyond lost learning time. Climate Connections is produced by the Yale Center for Environmental Communication. To learn more about climate change, visit climateconnections.org.
0: Well, speaking of the climate, let me go ahead and give you the rundown on the weather. It's currently 82 degrees and fair. We're going to have a high of 85, and it's going to be sunny today. When I was out earlier, it was gorgeous, so hopefully you get a chance to go, you know, do some spinning around in that, touching some grass, as the youth say. Tonight will be a low of 68 and partly cloudy. Thursday will be a high of 82 with a 20% chance of slight thunderstorms. And then that's going to continue into Thursday night, where we'll have a low of 69. And that slight chance of thunderstorms is going to increase to a 30% chance of showers. It's going to continue into Friday, but I feel like it changes, and we're hoping for that just because, you know, we want good weather for the weekend, right? It's one of the last, like, weekends, I guess, before like school really gets into swing, mm-hmm. and we start thinking about fall and all that. So yeah, hopefully we'll have some good weather. But if you're just tuning in, this is WFHB Bloomington, Indiana, volunteer powered community radio at 91.3 FM for South Central Indiana, also at 98.1 in Bloomington, 100.7 in Brown County, 106.3 in Ellettsville, and online at WFHB.org. And if you're hearing somebody else in the studio with me, I'm DJ Dystopia, and I have Jeff Hsu here.
1: Hello.
0: With me today. It, like, playing some great stuff. Like, thanks for bringing in your own personal collection.
1: Yeah,
0: like,
1: thanks for letting me.
0: Yeah, yeah. A couple of you know, songs that, like, Summer Breeze. We played the Eiley Brothers earlier, and I'm like, oh, I've heard this song before. And then, you mm-hmm. know, like, we were talking about the Soul Brothers 6. I had never heard of that. So,
1: well, I really need to go through my records soon and pull out, because this was kind of just a random selection that I found that I used to DJ with, and but I was glad, like, Soul Brothers 6 and some of that stuff that's a little bit rarer. on the, you know, it's on the rare side of stuff that people, most people haven't heard, or like it's just hard to find. I'd love to do a show like that sometime. Maybe on Blue Monday. Like I could probably get away with it then.
0: Yeah. genres, how like related they are. Like I remember when I had the Dynamics in here last year before Summer Soul Fest, you know, we were talking about like funk and soul and how it's like, you know, kind of you have blues there too. And, you know, so it's not like it's too far of a leap to go to play, you know, Soul Brothers 6 with like, because Blue Monday is more blues focused, right?
1: Right. But I think you can get away with some of that stuff. Yeah, it fits in fairly well.
0: And for things, sometimes it's nice to, you know, work in some other genres sometimes.
1: Yeah,
0: you know,
1: exactly.
0: Expand your music taste a little bit. Which, yeah, definitely if you're looking to expand music taste, but also listen to some local bands, it sounds like that's going to be something that's happening this weekend.
1: Yeah, Bloomington Summer Soul Fest is this Saturday at Upland. I do some different festivals at Upland throughout the year. There's bluegrass, there's blues, there's soul, obviously. And there's a thing called Hippies and Cowboys that we're doing this year.
0: Oh, fun.
1: Yeah. But you know, this one that we're doing Saturday is kind of near and dear to my heart. Soul Fest. It's some of my favorite music and you know, the bands that are playing, like the Dynamics, we talked about this. It's the history of Bloomington basically. And you had mentioned this is kind of one of the last weekends before really the students come back. And we've always celebrated. It's always been this weekend. And it's kind of like, I'm hesitant to say this. It's kind of like a townie summer event almost because, you know, everyone's welcome. Obviously if you're a student, we'd love to have you there, but it kind of culminates with the end of summer and IU kicking things off again.
0: So, yeah, definitely. So, you know, we were talking about that, like the news last week was talking about how, you know, townie summer's coming to an end. So if you want to go party with the other townies, you know, or if you're new to town, you know, for school, you can go party with the townies if you want. Make some local friends.
1: Yeah. We've always had students there too, but just so they know, this is kind of our thing. Like, hey, we still have the town for one last weekend.
0: It is like interesting living in like, you know, a college town, how you get like, the summer, it's definitely like, it seems slower, you know, like you get that chance to really like slow down and rest and all that kind of stuff. And then, the fall, everything kicks off, especially with football. I mean, IU's football season last season, obviously, you know, lots of excitement and stuff going on around that. So if you want to, it sounds like, you know, the Soul Fest would be a good way to, you know, kind of bridge that from going into the summer into the fall. So
1: I think we're going to have several weekends where the town is going to be even busier than normal because of the football team being so good now.
0: Yeah.
1: You know, that, I think we're going to have tens of thousands of people for sure.
0: Yeah. So, well, hopefully you'll get, you know, some of that crowd at the Soul Fest.
1: Yeah, come on out. It's Saturday. It starts at 5 o'clock and it's 5 to 11 live soul music you can dance to.
0: We were also talking, you know, in between, like while some of the music was playing, how some, you know, not throwing shade, not, this isn't a criticism, but as an old lady who loves to be in my PJs at like 7 o'clock at night, you know, some of these shows run, like they start really late. And so the good thing about Soul Fest is that, you know, like 5 o'clock is when the music starts, right?
1: Yeah, it is. You can get in, the gates open at 4 and the music actually starts at 5 with some Latin soul from Maddox Ondo and then just keeps going from there until 11. And I've seen people dance the entire time, you know, really without taking a break. It's a good chance, you know, if you're number one, just like live music in general, but also this is the one, if you're a dancer, this is the one for you for sure.
0: Yeah. We WFHB tabled there last year. So I got to see like, you know, some of it and, you know, Keith Beatty, who's going to be back again this year with the full band and, you know, like Big Dog, you were talking about earlier, like they were there and the Dynamics. Mm-hmm. So yeah, it's definitely, you know, a good lineup of local ish, like Keith Beatty's out of Indianapolis.
1: Yeah, right? There's a few out of Indianapolis, a few bands out of Indy, and then I think two of them are out of Indy and three of them are from here. So
0: nice. So yeah, good chance to, you know, see local music at a local venue.
1: Well, we were talking about the Taste of Bloomington earlier. The Dynamics played at the Taste on Saturday and it was, I've seen them, you know, many, many times over the years. It was one of their best performances I've ever seen. It was, and so I'm excited to see what they're going to do Saturday because they're firing on all cylinders for sure. And like I was saying, Darren and TJ and just all the guys in that band are so good. And I appreciate them very much, not only as friends, but just as, like, I've said this, I think, 3 or 4 times, but I love how they bring this type of music that it's a little underrepresented, I feel like. Mm-hmm. I really do. And so keep going, guys.
0: Yeah. You said earlier that they celebrated their 40th anniversary.
1: Yep. Yeah.
0: As a band. Yeah. So yeah, hopefully they keep going for at least another 40.
1: I think they could. Yeah.
0: Yeah.
1: Maybe not the original members, but they could.
0: No. We want the exact lineup as it is. Yeah. Got to keep going, guys. Well, let's go ahead and we'll get back into some music. This is one. Definitely going to play this because this was very popular. I know from like being a DJ off the charts, I'm in that rotation with my co-host DJ Alchemy. Shout out to her. The Parlor Greens, their album Emeralds, it was on the charts for like ever. Like mm-hmm. everybody really enjoyed this album, and it's so good. And so it's kind of like that funk and soul. So I feel like this will be a good one to give you a little taste of, you know, the similar genre if you're not really too familiar with funk or soul. But this is Lion's Mane from Parlor Greens.

0: That was Booker T and the MGs with Green Onions. Classic. You know, it's baseball season, so I feel like I'm due for a rewatch of The Sandlot. But, you know, that, like, good kind of, that organ music. It was a good, like, you know, bookend with Parlor Greens that we heard starting off that set with Lion's Mane. So, you know, like, I feel like we don't get enough organ music today.
1: I love the B3, so yeah. The B3 organ, yeah. You know, a little Hammond.
0: That was really cool. Before Booker T and the MGs, we heard Funkadelic, Standing on the Verge of Getting It On, which, I mean, if that's not funk, I don't know what it is.
1: Yeah, pretty funky.
0: For sure. Yeah, I mean, it's in the name, Funkadelic. You know, yeah. Before that, we also heard the Dynamics with What Is Hip. What's hip is the Bloomington Soul Fest coming up.
1: Yeah, that's
0: this weekend.
1: True, yeah. And the Dynamics, they're pretty hip.
0: Yeah, definitely. And then Quincy Jones, another Jeff Shoes selection for us, Summer in the City, which that was a cool version. I had never heard that one before.
1: That was actually a first for me, too. I was like, it's Quincy Jones. We can't go wrong. Right?
0: Yeah, no, definitely not. So, but yeah, all that, you know, I hope you're enjoying the funk and soul that we're trying to put into WFHB. But yeah, definitely heard, you know, since you're here to talk about the Soul Fest. So yeah, definitely like on theme, which I love a theme.
1: It's been a fun show for me for sure. And
0: yeah.
1: Thanks for doing it.
0: Yeah, no, thanks for coming in. Yeah. Especially cause you know, like I said, you know, some of these I'm not that familiar with, so it's really cool to hear even more. And it's good cause it's like older music too.
1: Mm-hmm.
0: You know, sometimes, I mean, it's, don't get me wrong, it's great to have new music, but you know, can't forget where the music came from in terms of, you know, different genres and.
1: Absolutely. And there's a good mix of it. We're hearing the modern stuff, which mm-hmm. is it's similar, and it's, you can tell the traditions being passed on from the older stuff too, so that's pretty neat to get to mix it up like that.
0: Yeah definitely. There's a guy I know, Brooke, shout out to Brooke, our development director.
1: Mm-hmm.
0: I've seen that she follows the guy too, but there's this guy out of England, his name's Owen, and he's always talking about like old music. He's like, yeah, new music's cool, but have you heard old music? And so he'll like talk about like, you know, how different stuff was made, or like, you know, some of the older genres and all that. So yeah, like the, you know, I feel like some of this stuff would be stuff that he would talk about, so
1: yeah.
0: Which is really cool because yeah, like I said, you know, nothing wrong with older music, as much as I love new music, you know, can't forget the old stuff. But yeah, anyway, let me do our, we're a little behind here, but that's okay because we're playing good music. So let me talk about the events we have coming up today. Open mic at Brown County Inn, 51 State Road, 46 East in Nashville. That starts at 6 p.m. There's a guest band of Joe Donnelly at the Bloomington Farm Stop, 902 West Kirkwood Avenue in Bloomington. That's from 7 to 9 p.m. And let's see, let's do one more. Weekly Wednesday Contra Dance, open band and open calling. 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That's from 7 to 9:30 p.m. Our complete calendar listing is available at WFHB.org. 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Well, if you're just tuning in, I'm DJ Dystopia. I'm here with Jeff Shue, who is I feel like you're kind of an all-around renaissance man. Because like
1: people have told me that I wear a lot of hats.
0: You do. Yeah. Well, the hat you're wearing today is that of a organizer, promoter for the Bloomington Summer Soul Fest. So in case people are just now tuning in, can you tell us what it is and who's going to be there and what it's all about?
1: Absolutely. It's this Saturday at Upland, soul music, funk music. And we have two bands from Indy and three bands from the Bloomington area. And it's the Dynamics, the Late Night Revelators, Keith Beatty and the Bayonets, and Big Dog and Monic Zondo. Starts at 5 o'clock at Upland on 11th Street. It's pretty much just a dance party all night. five o'clock till 11 o'clock. And we talked about this earlier too. It's kind of like the end of townie summer. It's our little farewell party. And as we welcome the students back.
0: Yeah. Yeah, it's a good time. Like, you know, I've seen, you know, like I said, we were there tabling at the Summer Soul Fest last year, you know, and then like Airways for All. I've seen several of these bands perform and mm-hmm. really enjoyed it. So I think it's going to be a good time.
1: Oh, yeah, so, yeah. That thing, I think I can guarantee that. It's hard. It would be very hard to not have a good time at this event.
0: Well, especially that, you know, we were talking about it earlier in the first hour, but just in case you missed it, the Dynamics, you know, like these guys have been around for 40 years and yet they still have tons of energy. Like mm-hmm. I was impressed. Like they're always for all, like they were the last to go on. Like, you know, so this was, I forget like what time it ended, but yeah, it was like fairly late, you know?
1: Yeah.
0: And yeah, they were still like, I mean, everybody's dancing and grooving and, you know, they brought the

0: Yeah. Not that you have any, you know, not that you're biased or anything, yeah, but, you know, yeah. But, I mean, yeah, there's some great bass line. Like, I played Jethro Tull last week, the Beret or whatever. That's, like, a great one.
1: Yeah.
0: For sure. Definitely that bass line. So, yeah, so definitely, like, any of the bass players out there, like, kudos, because that's kind of, you know, the underlying heartbeat of the band.
1: Maybe that's why I like soul and funk music so much. The bass is really featured in that music,
0: yeah,
1: you know, so that's probably... That makes a lot of sense.
0: Yeah.
1: It's all coming together now.
0: There you go. That's it. Yeah. We've explained it.
1: Yeah.
0: Nice. Well, and then, but, you know, again, something that we don't get a whole lot today in today's music is, you know, that organ music.
1: Right.
0: Which is fantastic. Yeah. So
1: I was telling you, people, I mean, I think if you don't know, check out some Jimmy Smith. He's my favorite organ player, probably.
0: You'll have to look him up.
1: I play him on Blue Monday a lot on Mondays at from 9 to 11 p.m. here on WFHB.
0: Nice.
1: Yeah.
0: I guess that's another show to tune into.
1: Yeah.
0: WFHB.
1: I didn't mean to do that, but it, you know, it just happened.
0: I mean, hey, it works. You know? Yeah. I mean, we love WFHB here, so any chance we can plug any of our other shows. Right. Why not, right?
1: Yeah, why not?
0: Nice. All right. Let's go ahead and play. This is a newer track. You know, again, we were talking about how, you know, like having some more of the modern stuff. Here at WFHB, we've had a few funk and soul and even like kind of R&B records that are coming in, so it's really cool that we're getting, you know, newer stuff to kind of carry this over. So this is the one that will be featured at the Bloomington Summer Soul Fest, but to just, you know, get you in the mood for some funk and soul, this is Nick Hakim with, let's see, what track is this? The Reason.

0: That was Donna Summer, which you can't have enough Donna Summer, right? I mean,
1: we were talking
0: about how we feel like she's underrated for sure. But so it was really good to hear from her. Another Jeff Hsu selection for us. Donna Summer with Bad Girls. Before that, we heard a new one from Nick Hakim with The Reason. That's from the new album, Endlessly Waiting, The Reason. Yeah, there's a couple of long tracks, but you know what? It's nothing wrong with that. Got a couple of announcements for you. 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And then maybe we'll come back in and talk more about the Soul Fest, just in case anybody's missed the first couple of hours. Hopefully they haven't. Hopefully they've been tuning in. But just in case, you know, we don't want anybody to miss the info. So yeah, keep it here on WFHB, and we'll be right back with you right after this PSA.
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0: All right.
1: I'm friends with Mark Cheetah.
0: Oh, nice. Yeah. Small world.
1: Hey, Mark.
0: Very cool. Well, if you've just now tuning in, I've been Wednesday afternoon music mix. It's definitely been, we've had it a bit funky in here, but in a good way.
1: Yeah, very funky.
0: Yeah. Sometimes you just got to get funky with it. So, but that's because I have Jeff Hsu here with me, and he is the organizer here talking about the Bloomington Soul Fest taking place this weekend. What else can you tell us about it?
1: I just want to say, first of all, thank you for having me on, and thank you, WFHB, for all that you do for the community. It means a lot to all of us. So, Bloomington Summer Soul Fest is this Saturday. It's at Upland, and we have five amazing soul bands playing from 5 p.m. to 11 p.m. Chris Ramsey is going to be our sound person, so a lot of people probably know Chris. He makes everything sound amazing, and it's the end, you know, of the of townie summer, and we're going to celebrate. So, yeah, really, that's it. Just we'll see you Saturday at Upland, I think, and ready to have some dancing going on, and have a good time.
0: Yeah. And can people buy tickets in advance, or is it at the door?
1: Both, yeah. Okay. They're available right now. You actually get a discount if you want to buy multiple tickets right now online. And so that's kind of a incentive for sure. If you're coming with a group of people, it's a lot cheaper to do it that way. But we'll have we haven't sold out yet. We came really close at Bluegrass Fest, but there should be tickets available at the gate.
0: Okay, nice.
1: Yeah.
0: And then it's at Upland, so you can order food, I'm sure.
1: Yeah.
0: And they have their outdoor, like, beer tent kind
1: of thing. Upland provides all of the food and drinks. Oh, I should definitely mention this as well. My vendor coordinator, Lorian, would be very upset if I didn't. We'll have 20 vendors there as well.
0: Oh, cool.
1: You know, different things. There's a lot of artists. You can buy paintings. There'll be someone doing body art. You can actually have yourself painted.
0: Oh, wow.
1: Yeah.
0: That's funky.
1: Yeah, that's pretty funky. And then, you know, clothing and local artists and stuff like that that'll cool. have different wares available. So that's a bonus for sure. A lot of cool creative people at this event.
0: Yeah. That's awesome, because I remember, at least while I was unable to stay for the whole time last year, but you know, I feel like this is a new thing for this year, adding the vendors.
1: It is, yeah. Lauren does a great job, and we worked together last year at the event Hippies and Cowboys at Brown County Music Center, and she's been a friend of mine for a while, and so I said, hey, you know what, we could really do that at Upland. And so we teamed up, and it's going great. It's going really, really well.
0: Nice. That's really cool. Yeah. So yeah, local music, local vendors, you know, at a local brew pub. That's really cool. Yeah. Yeah, that's awesome. So yeah, you can get tickets online or at the door. Also, I feel like maybe let people know, like, bring your chairs.
1: Yes, absolutely. Yeah. Some of the fine print things. Yeah. Good idea to bring a lawn chair. It's in the Upland parking lot. Maybe even an umbrella for the sun, because it's not going to rain. It's going to be sunny.
0: Yeah, no. We're manifesting that, yeah. Right? Good vibes.
1: Yeah, yeah. And, you know, simple things like food is provided by Upland and drinks, so no coolers, no pets, that kind of thing. Mm-hmm. But otherwise, I think just... I had some downer moments there of things you can't bring, but what you can bring are your dancing shoes.
0: Yeah. Like, yeah, we've been talking about, you know, the high energy and, you know, like you might get some soul and funk music that's a little tempo, a little slower tempo, but I feel like for the most part, it's pretty upbeat.
1: It is. Gonna be grooving. Yeah. Yeah, it will. Knowing the bands that are playing, it's going to be pretty funky and pretty upbeat.
0: Yeah. Nice. Let's go ahead and play. We'll kind of close out the show. I got to play Parlor Greens again because that's just, this Emeralds album is just so good. This is a cover that they did of a Dolly Parton song called Jolene. So if you've heard that, yeah, this cover is amazing. But yeah, any last words that you want to share? I always feel like last words is like the wrong phrase to say, you know, like last words for, you know, end.
1: This is the end for me.
0: Yeah.
1: just really, honestly, thanks again. And I greatly appreciate WHB for all the support in our community, and see everyone Saturday at Upland for Soul Fest.
0: Nice. And you can always find out more information on social media, you know.
1: Yeah,
0: media
1: Bloomington Summer Soul Fest. You can just Google that, and there's a bunch of different social media and websites and ticket links and all that kind of stuff.
0: Nice. Well, yeah, thanks for being here to, you know, helping us put the soul back into the afternoon music mix, keeping it funky. And Jeff Hsu, if you've been listening, you know, not all these picks were mine. Like, he was like, hey, let's play some of this, and I'm like, all right, let's do it.
1: Yeah, so, thanks for letting me do that.
0: Yeah, no, this has been great. So definitely some artists that I gotta go look up more of, because I've really enjoyed it. So, but again, gotta close it out, but stay tuned. WFHB, we have the second part of the afternoon music mix. I believe it's Deke, if I have my weeks straight. But, you know, either way, whoever's playing, you know, we're going to keep great music coming at you. So thanks for tuning in. Keep it here to WFHB. And here's Parlor Greens with Jolene.

0: It's been said that farmers felt the stock market crash of 1929 less than most. For them, the Depression had already started years before.
1: 11 cent cotton, 40 cent meat.
0: You're on the Soundbeat.
1: How in the world can a poor man eat? Flour up high, cotton down low. How in the world can we raise the dough? Clothes worn out.
0: The first part of the 20th century was actually considered the golden age of American farming. War-torn Europe was unable to feed itself, and U.S. farms raced to fill the void, expanding along the way. When World War I ended in 1918, so did the drastic need for American produce. The overabundance of crops and a stagnant market led to inflation and situations like 11-cent cotton and 40-cent meat. Here's Vernon Dalhart from 1929.
1: All we can raise is turnip greens. Folks all sick, poor must cough, ain't had no sugar since more dropped off. No use talking any man's beat with 11 cent cotton and 40 cent meat.
0: There's a funny story behind Dalhart's name. To hear it, go to soundbeat.org and type Vernon or Dalhart in the search bar. 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I'm Brett Barry.
2: All right, just kidding. I'm going to be with you a few minutes longer. I think our next DJ is on his way, but that's okay. We'll get you started for this afternoon music mix. 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Let's take a look at our weather right quick. It was gorgeous earlier, so hopefully it's still a bit. And if you're getting off work soon, hopefully you can get out and enjoy it. It is fair and 83 degrees out. We're going to have a high of 85 and sunny. Tonight will be a low of 68 and partly cloudy. Thursday, as of right now, a 30% chance of scattered thunderstorms with a high of 82. Thursday night will be a low of 70, mostly cloudy, and then we're going to have some scattered showers. And then Friday, expect some more rain with a high of 84. But we're hoping for good vibes. Wish us good vibes and clear weather for the weekend. Because if you were with me the last couple hours, I had Jeff Hsu in the studio with me talking about the Bloomington Soul Fest that is coming up this weekend at Upland. So you can still get tickets online or at the door. Bring your chairs if you'd like. You know, if this is something you're interested in, which if you like local music, if you like live music, this is a good opportunity for some. So Jeff's still hanging out with me. We're like trying to transition and get out of the way and all, but I've got some kind of like international like Latin jazz kind of queued up.
3: Yeah.
2: So can you tell us, because it's not just soul and or you know, tell us about, what is it, Mexicano? Did I say that right?
3: I don't know, because I'm not sure if I say it right.
2: We're going to need confirmation on that.
3: Yeah, David, I need you to tell me if you're listening.
2: Yeah. Yeah. But they're one of the bands in the lineup. So can you tell us a little? And I feel like they're kind of a little Latin driven.
3: It is. Yeah, absolutely. It's kind of a, I think it's kind of a trance-like kind of thing that David does. He's the band leader and I think the main songwriter as well. And it's a pretty big band normally. I'm going to say somewhere between like an 8 and 9 piece band. There's a lot of percussion.
2: Nice.
3: And, some horns and, it's pretty unique really from what I've heard, over the years. And, it's almost like a jam, you know, you hear it and that's why I said trance, like where I think that the groove just keeps going and going and it's some longer songs. And, I know that every time I've seen them, I've enjoyed it, and it's definitely very easy to dance to, I would say.
2: There you go.
3: Yeah.
2: And that's what we're looking for. Mm-hmm. Yeah. Yeah. So, yeah, again, that's Bloomington Summer Soul Fest that's taking place this weekend. You can find it on social media if you want to see, you know, some, you know, pictures or who's going to be there. But otherwise, yeah, at Upland, yeah, bring chairs. I'm sure sunscreen.
3: Sunscreen.
2: An umbrella for the sun, not because
3: parasol.
2: Of the rain. Yeah, yeah. But there's gonna be, you know, other vendors, and you know, it's great. You know, Upland is I feel like kind of a staple here when people come to visit in town. So go to Upland Brewing. But yeah, so thanks to Jeff. I've got a couple of tracks queued up for you, more kind of on that Latin note. Mm. So yeah, this is a new one, Orquesta Echo Khan. Hopefully I pronounced that correctly. I'm not sure. Mommy KK, and then also have some Tipo coming up. Yeah. They're also good. They're now local, but they've definitely got some of that kind of, I guess, Latin flavor. I feel like that's not the right phrase, but for lack of a better phrase, you know, kind of that good like Latin sound. So, and then, yeah, definitely keep it tuned here to WFHB for the second part of the afternoon music mix. So again, thanks Jeff Chu for being on.
3: Yeah. Thanks for having me.
2: Yeah.
3: It was a pleasure.
2: Yeah. This has been a lot of fun.
3: Yeah,
2: so,
3: it has been.
2: Yeah. Next time I feel like, hey, we need some more soul and we need to funk it up in here. I can bring your records.
3: I'm the guy.
2: Yeah.

Good afternoon, everybody. It is DK for the Wednesday afternoon mix, part two. It is about 20 after, so let's do some community calendar things. It's time for Drool in the Pool. It seems far too early. Annual pool party, just for dogs. Dive in, splash around, and enjoy a fun-filled evening. Got to have your proof of current rabies vaccination to attend. That is August 5th from 5 to 8 p.m. at Mills Swimming Pool, 1100, some might say, West 14th Street in Bloomington. Drool in the Pool. Author event with Valina Beatty. 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That's at Morgan Stern Books, 6 p.m. to 7 p.m. this eve. 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

0: 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The show is on Friday, August 28th. 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

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This is Deacon for the Afternoon Mix, Part 2 for this Wednesday. Stay tuned for the WFHB local news right after this show. Let's take a look at the weather. And I look outside the window and it's nice. It is nice. It's 84 degrees. Humidity is like a 44, so it's pretty comfortable out there. It's darn nice, actually. Just darn nice outside. High of 85. We don't need that. We'll stick with 84. Low tonight of 68. A little warm for my taste. Tomorrow, Thursday, 30% chance of scattered thunderstorms and a high of 82 with a low of 70. On Thursday night, still a little warm for nighttime. Mostly cloudy, then scattered showers. And Friday, we have a 40% chance of showers, scattered thunderstorms, high of 85, low of 69 on Friday night, scattered showers. And Saturday, high of 84 with a slight chance of thunderstorms. And Sunday, a high of 86 and mostly sunny. All right, we're going to keep rolling on with some more music. Got another hour before the WFHB afternoon, Wednesday afternoon local news.

Hey, this is Deke. We're rolling along here on this lovely afternoon. That was Twin Temple we just heard with Haunt Me. Before that, Dent May with Second Wind, Sylvanesso with Concrete Glen, and Steep Canyon Rangers with Babylon Stone. And we started off with Greg Freeman with Indu. Let's take a look at the community calendar, see what's going on in our fine area here. Now, there's an Alzheimer's Association Dementia Spouse Partner Support Group that did start at 4 p.m. and it's about 20 after. It goes until 6, but if, and that's at Meeting Room B at the Southwest Branch of the Monroe County Public Library on 890 West Gordon Pike. If that's something you need, it's going to be going on for a little while. Drool in the Pool. That's where the puppies go into the water. That's from 5 to 8 at Mills Swimming Pool, 1100 West 14th Street in Bloomington. You do have to have written proof from a vet, which would be tags on a dog, showing the dog's current rabies vaccination to attend. That is an Indiana law, so make sure that you got that before you go. And there's an author event with Valina Beatty at 6 to 7 at Morgan Stern Books, 849 South Automall Road in Bloomington. And there's an open mic night 6 p.m. at the Brown County Inn, 51 State Road 46 East in Nashville. As always, our complete calendar listing is available at wfhb.org. To get your event listed in the calendar, please send full details to calendars at wfhb.org at least 1 week in advance. 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

Harry was a butcher. Loretta did the books. And Conrad was their only son. And I was born to be a clerk. I trained to be a teacher, but I couldn't find the work. I just wasn't cut out. I had some time to burn, and I must eat and must taste. The show is over. What a waste. In 1929, Harry and Loretta, a child was to be had. They called him Easy Buckets. My brother called him Dad. Not putting the hot dog in the bun for me. There's one thing's gonna slow me down. My sleeves drag through the mud.

kiss, no. 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They say he sold his guitar. Going down.

Tom Waits, I Don't Want to Grow Up from Bone Machine, back 2003 on Island Records. Matty Diaz with an unplugged version of Heavy Metal from Fatal Optimist, the unplugged album, Anti-Epitaph, not a heavy metal tune. My world is unraveling, and I don't know what to do. Lamb Chop, the new world wave from Punching the Clown 2026 on Merge. And we did start that set off with the late, great, and sorely missed Glenn Hansard. We lost last week, this weekend, tragically. Roll On Slow was the tune from the album of the same name. And that was from 2018 on Anti-Epitaph. 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The weather's going to be pretty nice. Going to get 30-40% chance of rain tomorrow, highs in the mid-80s for the next couple of days. Friday, chance of rain, and and Saturday, chance of rain, and a beautiful Sunday. Stay tuned for the WFHB local news. Thanks. 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

0: Good afternoon. Reporting for WFHB, this is Cade Young.
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2: We are really focused on essential city services. What can the municipal government uniquely do? We have SEA 1 impacts, which was a revamping of the tax code, which cut funding to all counties and cities in the state.
0: In today's newscast, Mayor Kerry Thompson outlines budget challenges and city priorities at a traveling town hall on Monday night. More in today's headlines.
1: Also coming up in the next half hour, don't let crooks capture you on Better Beware, your weekly consumer watchdog segment on the WFHB local news. But first, this news.
0: Two development teams pitched their plans Monday for the future of Bloomington's College Square site, a key parcel connecting the new convention center with downtown. The first proposal from Concord TWG, Ratio and Shield Sexton, would build a 160-room hotel alongside mixed-income housing. The team proposed a $4 million land swap with the Capital Improvement Board and estimated the project would require about $12 million in public subsidy. Ratio Design's Adam Teiss said the proposal would include affordable housing along the Beeline Trail.
3: We think that there are 27 units that would be low to moderate income units that would be included in this development, and it would be right along the Beeline Trail.
0: The competing proposal submitted by Dora and Partners calls for a 135-room hotel, 80 to 100 market-rate housing units, retail space, and a pedestrian promenade linking College Avenue to the Beeline Trail. Unlike the first proposal, Dora said they would purchase the property for $1 million and seek a $5 million tax increment financing incentive with no additional public subsidy. Developer Travis Spencel said the housing would be aimed at residents rather than students.
4: Number one, if we're able to do condos for sale product, we simply can't do that and meet the requirements of affordability on this site. With structured parking, four or five story design, we're just not going to be able to meet the affordability definition of a for sale product. From a market standpoint, if we're leasing these units, we're going to be designing them to that scale. And so we believe that they would be leasing at also market rate, which is slightly above the affordable rate.
0: Spencel also said downtown Bloomington lacks market rate housing that's not geared towards students.
4: We think there's a real need for that in Bloomington's downtown. We don't have a whole lot of market rate apartments that aren't associated with student properties. We clearly don't want student here. The RDC has been clear that they don't want student here. We don't think student's appropriate here.
0: Dora also hinted at plans outside the College Square proposal, saying they're exploring affordable housing on the city's south side to replace units that will be lost through upcoming demolitions. During public comment, Bloomington resident Audrey Smith questioned whether downtown needs another hotel at all.
5: How many hotels do we need? That's my question. And who are we making space for in downtown Bloomington?
0: The commission took no action on either proposal on Monday. Commissioners will evaluate both submissions before selecting a development team for the College Square project.
1: Mayor Kerry Thompson said the city faces a new financial reality as declining revenues force city officials to rethink how they fund services and future projects. During a town hall at the Banneker Center on Monday night, Thompson acknowledged the city's budgetary challenges, saying Bloomington expects to lose roughly $30 million annually over the next several years due to state tax changes.
2: We are really focused on essential city services. What can the municipal government uniquely do? We have SEA 1 impacts, that which was a revamping of the tax code, which cut funding to all counties and cities in the state. That is a very serious cut that we are accommodating at this point. And by 2029, we will be losing at least $30 million a year in what we're used to. So as things get more expensive, we are anticipating less income coming in. So things that are not critical for the municipal government to do, we are going to be looking at not doing them. And you will see in our budget that that we're not expanding a bunch of new shiny programs this year. We are committed to doing things like keeping our streets up and running, making sure your water's clean and your trash gets picked up, and that we're seeking balance in all of those things.
1: Even with financial constraints, the mayor highlighted several accomplishments, which included accreditation for the Public Works Department, police recertification, and a $7 million grant supporting affordable artist studios.
2: Our Public Works Department just got accredited, and that is a process that they have been working on since 2023, and they got 100% rate of full compliance on their accreditation. So it was a whole team effort to reach that accreditation, and it is really an exemplary recognition. So we are incredibly proud of them, but we already knew they were doing great work and taking care of all of our basic city service needs. Our police department also just got recertified as CALEA certified. And so that's the Commission on Accreditation for Law Enforcement Agencies. This is their third time being CALEA certified, and only 5% of all law enforcement agencies across the nation reach that accreditation. So we're really proud of them. It entails a lot of different data points that they have to meet in order to get accredited. And we just have a terrific police department that's committed to safety and being welcoming to all people. Another celebration point, we just got awarded a $7 million Ready 2.0 grant. That particular Ready grant is targeted to create affordable artist studios, and that'll be in the Showers admin building, not to be confused with Showers North, Showers, or Showers West. This is a building that is up the street from City Hall, and it is it's just north of 10th and Morton. So we're really pleased with that.
1: Thompson also defended her position to keep Kirkwood Avenue open after vetoing the city council's effort to close the corridor to vehicle traffic.
2: That we're just not ready yet. That doesn't mean that we're not going to close it in the future. It means that if we do it and when we do it, we need to put some significant investments into doing it right, so it's safe for everyone, there's shade, it's a nice place to be, and that it actually is, closing the street to cars means we're opening it to everyone and everyone can use it.
1: Thompson maintains housing and homelessness remain a top priority. She announced the launch of Streets to Stability, a new initiative that pairs enforcement with housing resources.
2: Heading Home has a grant to fund some rental units that people will go directly into. Others are going to need something other than a conventional rental unit. And so as we move through this process, we'll need to be looking at other resources as well. But the plan is month by month to increase that area of downtown where sleeping is not allowed, and to get people who are sleeping outside inside.
1: Another major topic centered around the city's development process. Interim Planning and Transportation Director Lynn Coyne says one of his first priorities is making permitting faster.
6: So what we're going to do is we're moving toward what we call concurrent processing. And with the help of our consultant, the engineering firm, and the help of information technology services at the city, who are terrific, we have a software in place. We just need to beef it up. And what'll happen is when you bring a permit application into planning and we intake it into that system, we do a little screening with you and make sure you filled out the boxes and have what you need, and we put it in that system, it will automatically populate to everybody who has something to say about it, whether it's utilities, engineering, whoever it may be. So it will simultaneously go to everyone. There will be timelines for responses so that within a certain time frame, they have to get their responses back. Those responses will all be centralized so everybody can see them at the same time, including the applicant. There will be a portal for the applicant to watch that process and see what's being said.
1: Coyne says this new system should be operating by November, Later in the evening, Thompson said future investments, including improvements on Kirkwood, will be evaluated on more than just their upfront costs.
2: Talking about funding for something like Kirkwood is not as straightforward as just how many dollars does it cost to make these improvements? Because of course, a major improvement to Kirkwood could potentially increase economic development in the area, and that would have tax implications. And so we have to look ultimately at the total anticipated ROI, including our investments in quality of place, right? And so it's not as cut and dry as because we don't have a lot of money, we're not doing this. We have an RFP out for the Kirkwood corridor plan, and that takes the transportation plan into account. The transportation plan calls for Kirkwood to be a shared street, which means it's shared by all modes of transportation. That doesn't mean that it needs to be a big, wide, two-lane, 30-mile-an-hour road. It can be many things. And so I envision working not only with the council, but importantly with the public on getting input for that corridor plan and then trying to find a best-case scenario for Kirkwood, whatever that may be, for all of the people who live here and want to live here.
1: The Thompson administration's budget proposal moves forward to the city council for a series of public budget hearings later this month. Meanwhile, Thompson says traveling town halls will continue every other month, with one-on-one traveling office hours scheduled in between.
0: Now it's time for What the Health, a segment from WFHB's Youth Radio, where host Winnie Dong explores the realities of working in healthcare. This episode features licensed clinical social worker Lindsay Potts, who reflects on nearly 20 years in behavioral health. She discusses her work on Senate Bill 1 in 2023, which established the 988 Crisis Response System and expanded mobile crisis teams to 90% of counties in Indiana. Potts also talks about the transition of community clinic behavioral health centers from grant-funded to self-sustaining models through federal demonstration participation. We turn to Winnie Dong for more.

0: My name is Winnie Dong, and you're tuning in to What the Health, a series where we interview healthcare professionals about their expertise in the healthcare industry. Today's guest is Lindsay Potts. Ms. Potts, please introduce yourself.
1: Thank you, Winnie. Yes, I am a licensed clinical social worker and am honored to have served nearly 20 years improving behavioral health care delivery and design through direct clinical work, organizational and project leadership, policy development, and implementation. I clinically serve adults with a full range of behavioral health needs from schizophrenia, grief, life transitions, trauma, OCD, and beyond. My current role as a clinician and consultant for the behavioral health care industry.
0: Wow. Okay. With over 18 years of service under your belt, which project or initiative do you feel like has had the most direct impact on patient outcomes in the state of Indiana?
1: So, yeah, Winnie, I just mentioned my role at the state, working for the Division of Mental Health and Addiction. That role, I was the Director of System Transformation, which I was drawn to that role mostly because it was such a once-in-a-lifetime opportunity. So, for those policy nerds out there, the General Assembly of Indiana passed Senate Bill 1 in 2023, which was a landmark mental health bill for the state. And it was the primary bill of the Senate, which kind of reflects where the priorities of our General Assembly for the state were. So that legislation basically opened the door for our crisis response system, our 988 system, and the integration within a behavioral health crisis response system, and also initiated the kickstarting certified community behavioral health clinics in the state. And so very exciting to have the privilege to serve in that role, to be able to not only lift up these programs that have been so critically important to all individuals in the state, but especially those in behavioral health crisis, especially those who are typically underserved in our system, and to just see the rallying of support within Indiana to get this done. And so just seeing kind of the 988 system fully get socialized, so call 988 if you have a mental health or substance use crisis. So we lifted that up with the team at the state, but also lifted up a crisis response system. And so when I started, there were just a handful of mobile crisis teams that were throughout the state. When I left, about 90% of our counties in the state have a mobile crisis response. So there's an alternative to calling 911. You can call and get peer support, clinician support for when you're having a mental health crisis. So that huge influx of services for the state is something I'm most proud of.
0: I like that you incorporated some of those programs into your answer. Another thing the Indiana state government is working on right now is the CCBHC, a community clinic that offers a wide range of mental health and addiction services. They are often started with heavy grant funding. In your experience, what is a critical shift an organization must make in order to move from a grant-funded project into a self-sufficient business?
1: This very long acronym has a huge impact on communities because it includes crisis services for behavioral health as well as immediate access to outpatient behavioral health services. So if anyone's ever tried to find a therapist or find that care team, it's very hard. So CCBHCs, though, create this open door and easy access. So as Winnie, you mentioned, they've been grant funded for many years. Since around 2015, 2016, we saw the first grants come to Indiana, and it's only grown since that time. Now, what is required for sustainment is what the state of Indiana lifted up, which is being a part of the CCBHC federal demonstration. And so we joined that at the beginning of 2025. And so Indiana is now a part of that. And so there are 8 clinics throughout the state that currently are in that demonstration, and that is a self-sustaining model. So what other community mental health providers can do is to be ready to join that demonstration, which includes using those grant funds to just create scale within their services so that they meet all of the requirements that CCBHCs have. So that way they can join as a provider type for that.
0: Yeah, speaking of other professions, for social workers who want to move into policy work, what is one skill they should focus on that isn't typically taught in graduate programs?
1: Yeah, and big push for social workers. Like I mentioned earlier in my intro, I'm a licensed clinical social worker, have also been able to teach with the IU School of Social Work and support students. It's a wonderful, wonderful profession. So one of the great things about that Master's in Social Work program is it does give some policy background. However, it doesn't give the depth one needs to really fully understand the impact of policy. And so what I would say for social workers interested in policy is to still spend time where the care happens. So getting more exposure to community health agencies that serve what you're interested in policy, providing direct care where you can. Because one of the things that I found so critical when I was at that policy level is I had a list of cases, a list of individuals I would keep in my mind that I would think about when I was trying to make a hard policy decision. And I would say, how would this decision impact this person? And to have that well of resource when you're making really big decisions, because when you make a policy decision at the state, it impacts the entire state. And so it is critically important to understand and have that individual experience at the center of that decision making.
0: Yeah. Okay. Thank you so much for clarifying on that. What are some key takeaways from each stage of your career, from clinical practice to health system management, and finally to business and education?
1: Yeah. So each stage has had its own joys and challenges. So when I started in community mental health, I really had no clue what it entailed. And if you don't, please look into it. It's impressive how many services community mental health provides in our community and how many people it supports. And so that role where I got to work directly with individuals with schizophrenia, bipolar disorder, some more mental health conditions, taught me a lot about the importance of our industry, the importance of really good clinicians. And so that is the big takeaway I took from that, was just the getting to know how individuals are impacted by their conditions and also by some of the policies that impact their quality of life. And so that was my earlier career. And then I was able to get into leadership within community mental health, and so started to learn how grants operate and how, you know, those federal dollars can be infused into our communities to really lift up those creative solutions for individuals who are really struggling. And so through that work, I got to really play in the space of creativity, of creative solutions for individuals that are really struggling, and also how just the mechanics of that works, because it's pretty complicated. And then from there, I was able to move on into the hospital, and so I started with the hospital in late 2019, so really kind of got the trial by fire there right before the pandemic, working for a hospital. So really had some great mentors there and some great leadership within our hospital to help understand the hospital's role, both with the emergency department and our psychiatric unit, on how it supports individuals in the community, and also some opportunities for that to integrate within our community resources. How does an individual who hits our hospital systems then get that warm handoff into care so they don't fall through the cracks, they don't end up back at the hospital or worse? And so that was my big takeaway there, was also in leading multidisciplinary teams, you know, the importance of our nurses in the community, the importance of our emergency department physicians and nurse practitioners and physician assistants, like how many people really hold up the health in this community. It was really impressive and impactful. And then with my state role, like I had mentioned, I've talked a lot about that already, but I really think just that simply getting to be a part of such a critical pivot for the state with how mental health is treated, talked about, how it showed up with policy, you know, to see this immense amount of change that happened in just a couple of years. And then now with private practice, just getting to understand how many people within our community really create this ecosystem, right? I had my community mental health lens. I had that. I had the hospital. But I didn't really have like this sense of how many private practice and also community-based providers that aren't even clinicians that just care deeply for the mental health of our community and how to use and leverage them to be stronger together.
0: Wow. I feel like from your perspective, you can try out so many different fields in your job. That is all of our questions for today. Are there any other questions, comments that you would like our readers to know?
1: Yeah, just thank you for listening. I think the more that we can have young people really engaged in the solutions for our communities, young people in particular bring a specific lens to this that is so critically important to be active and involved. And when you mentioned like social work, just another plug for being a social worker, there are so many things you can do with that degree. Also, there's so many career opportunities in behavioral health care. And so if this is interest of you, just keep going and keep researching what fits, because we need you. And like the community needs you. And the more that we have individuals who care about this issue, who have lived experience with this issue, the stronger that we become as a community. And we don't have people falling through the cracks anymore. It just becomes the normal way of being, is that we take care of each other and we take care of our mental health.
0: Yeah, I love that emphasis on community. Thank you so much, Lizzie, for coming on this show today. Again, this is What the Health on WFHB Youth Radio. I'm your host, Winnie Dong. Till next time.

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0: 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Here's your consumer watchdog from WFHB Community Radio with the latest information and helpful hints designed to keep your head out of the clouds, your feet on the ground, and your money in your pocket.
1: When you surf the internet these days, more and more websites won't let you in until you prove you're a human being. That's because automated computer programs, bots and AIs, now outnumber the people online, and the difference is growing explosively. Non-human internet traffic increased by 8,000% in 2025, and in North America, it's over 2 to 1. People like you and me account for only about 30% of online use. Today, websites have to keep bots and AIs from getting in and stealing data, stealing money and things they sell, or even shutting them down. Proving you're not a bot is more than just a pain in a sensitive portion of your anatomy. Scammers have turned it into a trap. We mentioned this a few weeks ago, but the problem is getting worse so fast it needs another look. The so-called CAPTCHA program that shuts out non-humans works in different ways. You may have to click on a box, or type in a series of letters or numbers, or solve some kind of a puzzle. You may be shown a series of pictures and have to click on the ones that contain something specific, like cars or bridges or traffic lights. Or maybe you grab a picture with a certain shape and move it with your mouse until it fits an identical outline. There are others. New variations are coming out all the time. The fake CAPTCHA programs work differently. You click on a box that says something like verify or I'm not a robot, and you get a series of instructions, steps to take, 1, 2, 3. If you see something like that, don't do it, ever. The steps will involve downloading a file or opening a command box, pasting something in it, and hitting enter. That lets the crooks into your digital device, doing an end run around any security software you may have. Legitimate CAPTCHA programs are part of the website and show up when you first get there. Fake ones will be a pop-up box, which goes away if you click on the page instead. And if you're already using the website and a CAPTCHA shows up, it's a phony every time. The only time a CAPTCHA trap will be part of the website is when the website itself is a fake, owned and operated by evil people. Again, the real CAPTCHA programs never involve downloading a file or pasting something in or hitting enter. Websites owned by small operators are most vulnerable because they don't have the resources big companies have to keep them safe. So nowadays, slow down when you're online. Double-check the name of the website you're on and see where a link really goes by holding your cursor on it before you click. This problem isn't going to go away. It's going to get worse. Don't let the crooks CAPTCHA you. I'm Richard Fish for WFHB News and Public Affairs.
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1: 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My name is Suyash. I'm a program assistant at the Asian Culture Center and your host for this episode of Hereabouts. Today's episode features my conversation with Haoxuan Gao, a PhD student in the Department of Sociology at Indiana University. Haoxuan has called the Midwest her home since 2015. She shares fascinating insights from her research on race and Asian identity within the global landscape of pop culture and how these experiences are being shaped by forces of late-stage capitalism. Yourself briefly, and you know, connected to that is, of course, what you do here at IU. And then we'll move to a more fun, interesting question, which I always ask my guests.
2: Yeah, sounds good. My name is Haoxuan Gao, and I am a sociology student at IU. I am originally from Shenzhen, China, and I have been in the US since I was 15, so about 10 years. And now this is my second year at IU Sociology PhD.
1: But one interesting question, or like one fun question that I want to ask you is, yes, what is one thing about your hometown that you think your hometown does best and that you, you know, constantly think about?
2: Yeah, that's a really good question. So I think what it does really well is the public transit system. So we have like so many different bus lines. We have, I think, at least like 14, 15 subway lines throughout the city. And my dad actually helped build the first one. He was a foreman at a construction. And now we have just extremely convenient subway line that will take us anywhere. So I like don't really need cars.
1: The city of Bloomington does a really good job at, you know, public transportation. As students, we are allowed to like use the bus for free. We only have to use our card. Now, the other question, of course, is you mentioned that you've been in the U.S. since 2015. If you could give us a little bit information on, like, what field you first, you know, started studying in the US? Like, what was your major during undergrad, and what brought you to sociology as a grad student?
2: This is such a good question, and probably a little complicated one. So I first came here during high school, actually, and it was quite different than high school in China. I feel like I'm exposed of like the liberal arts curriculum, which is mm-hmm. more flexible and more just like suit my interests. I think that's when I started getting interested in social justice, mm-hmm. and I wanted to become a lawyer because I thought law was the way to see and to manage a lot of social justice issue we see, you know, globally, right? But then I think it was during college, I went to a small liberal arts college in Minnesota that I started seeing that sociology may be the way to go, because I feel like mm-hmm. there's benefits in law, but for sociology, you can see, you can analyze the problem very systemically. I feel like the systemic layer, not just individual level social justice, is something that draws me to sociology.
1: Awesome. And of course, I'm going to build off of that. Now you're a PhD student here. How do you see that transition taking shape, as in, like you yourself said, right? Like, yeah, law was something that you thought was what you were going to do, mm-hmm. but then you moved to sociology with the idea that, you know, to be able to analyze social problems is, you know, you can't find solutions without actually analyzing and understanding what the problem is. And I'm also asking this because, you know, it's going to be commencement and graduation is this week. And I'm sure many of our listeners who are students are thinking about these questions of like choosing, you know, what to do or whether or not to go to graduate school. Have you had this sort of understanding where, oh yeah, like, you know, by sociology, this is something that I would not have been able to do as a law student or a lawyer? Where do you think sociology sort of fills those gaps that law cannot?
2: That's a really good question. I think a huge difference is

0: see the kind of like the buildup of how, for example, marginalized identities mm-hmm. are developed and how they are, for example, victimized. Mm-hmm. Oh gosh, I hope I'm making sense.
1: Yes, you are.
0: Yeah, and I think that's the gap to me. Instead of seeing, for example, people of color as one category, I feel like, mm-hmm. you know, sociology allows me to analyze the why question mm-hmm. much better.
1: Is that something that you are also currently working on or plan on working on? You can leave this out if you don't want to answer, but I know that you're also about to appear for your QALS. For our listeners who don't know what QALS is, it's basically qualifying examinations. In some universities, they call it comps. Some also call it prelims, like some departments at IU. But QALS is when you basically give an examination. And in our disciplines, we are sort of expected to write original essays, and then you also defend your essays in front of your committee. What is your current focus then in sociology?
0: Okay, that is a really good question. Yeah, I feel like my focus has changed since I came here. I was originally very, I guess, like justice focused, and then I think this is still like a part of what I want to do. But what I focus right now is more kind of like social psychology, culture mm-hmm. oriented work.
1: Yes.
0: Yeah, so basically analyzing small dynamic and exchanges between humans and how that intersects with like our larger pop culture, our mm-hmm. systemic issues and modernity. Yeah.
1: Uh-huh. Awesome. So I know you brought up like three really cool and important words that I'm also a big fan of. Let's start by like pop culture and modernity. If you could explain a little bit of that, and I'm mostly thinking of our conversation. Yeah, it was this past week where you interviewed me, and now the tables have kind of turned, I guess, which by the way is really cool. But if you could give us a little bit of hint of what are you particularly interested in, or like what fascinates you about pop culture, modernity, and sort of like human engagement?
0: Oh gosh, this is such a huge topic. Let me see what I can see. Because pop culture, like coming trends, mm-hmm. but we can always see like this through line of what people are interested. For example, I like listened to a podcast yesterday about College Core. Are you familiar with College Core?
1: Yes, but only in games.
0: Yeah. It's kind of like this idea of like this return to nature, mm-hmm. right? Where people, it's kind of like people post on social media that they wear like white dresses, they're in the meadow, they're like really pretty. But you right, like from this seemingly very simple trend, we can see what's behind, right? We can see that people mm-hmm. are doing this to like this yearning of nostalgia, of return to simplicity, mm-hmm. but also at the same time, this rejection of what's going on around them, this hyper technology, this, mm-hmm. you know, changing politics and how the world is fastly moving, this yearning to return to the past. But if we see like who this yearning is for, we can see that it's a lot of like white people, honestly, right? Mm-hmm. Because like, if you think about return to the past, return to this natural world, what is the consequence for Black people? What is the consequence for Native Americans? Mm-hmm. They don't get to imagine this alternative past. This past is not mm-hmm. the same for them, right? So this like very simplistic view, yet hidden in pop culture, mm-hmm. I find that to be fascinating.
1: Yeah.
0: Another pop culture thing that I absolutely have complicated opinions about is, have you heard of a Labubu? I have a Labubu bag right now.
1: Yes. But yeah, no, I'd be more interested in hearing what you have to say about
0: that. Yeah, thank you. It's very interesting because this company is founded in China, and as a Chinese person, I just like start noticing them popping up. Mm-hmm. So the mechanism is called blind box. So basically, there's like 10 different style of Labubu. You don't know which one you will get, but the only time you will find out is when you open the box. So this kind of create this like a kind of more kind of like a gambling process. Mm-hmm.

0: where people want to buy more and more in order to collect, mm-hmm. and kind of like what you said about like, how is this thing cute? I think it's like situates in the middle of like cuteness and also like this mm-hmm. uncanny, this weirdness. Mm-hmm. And as we probably know about like Mark Fisher, who talks about the weird, right? Like there's this like ambiguous morality within it that like mm-hmm. kind of draws you in. You don't know where it fits. And I think mm-hmm. like it's more than just like this cute object, this like teddy bear looking thing. But like, what do people crave nowadays? They crave this, right? Like mm-hmm. addictive measurement. They crave this little monster that like doesn't really fit in the categories, mm-hmm. right? And like, we can see that the social media, the algorithm promotes it, it draws more and more people to buy it. And mm-hmm. what does this suggest about capitalism, right? I mm-hmm. think these are all nested together.
1: Awesome. I mean, that's such a wonderful expose of like late stage capitalism. And Mark Fisher, you know, work is really influential. I'm also thinking about like when you were talking about if there's a specific way in which return to past and authenticity is imagined, there are dangers to it. And we're seeing that also like when I study food, there's always this trend of like authentic this cuisine, authentic that cuisine. Interestingly, for the communities themselves, a lot of times that idea of authenticity is very dynamic. So something that I do want to ask you about is, how do you foresee this sort of, you know, questions, you know, happening or like developing in the future, especially related to late stage capitalism and Mark Fisher's work? And I'd love to have your opinion on this, is how AI has basically change the game, so to speak, right? And I'm also thinking of we're constantly seeing social media and AI generated slops saying quote unquote, I have found myself in the most Chinese period of my life. There is that trend. There is also this trend of things that Asian communities have been doing for centuries, and they were never given either due credit for that, or they were always sort of, seen with a lens of disgust. And now suddenly it has become cool to drink tea all the time. Suddenly it has become cool to eat with our hands. And I know you're already, I'd love to have your opinion on this, because I think it's another symptom of late stage capitalism, where people are consuming things, and definitely in a capitalist society, there's a trend towards consumerism, but that consumerism is so uncritical.
0: Oh gosh.
1: Big can of worms.
0: Such a good question. I think about it every day. Uh-huh. I think about it every day because I came here when I was 15. I came here by myself. I was living with the host family, who are Americans, to illustrate this idea with a personal story. It was, right, like, so as a Chinese person, I drink hot water, mm-hmm. and that's like a practice that, it's many generation, right? Like, people do that at first because cold water, like, water is mm-hmm. unsanitary, so they boil it up mm-hmm. to get rid of the germ. But like, right, like, now it's not as dirty, but the habit maintained. Mm-hmm. So I still did that. I bought a kettle and I drink hot water. And every time, despite how I explained to my host family, every time they see me using a kettle, they're like, oh, you're gonna have your fancy tea. I'm like, no, it's just water. It's just like what you guys drink, right? And like, when I, mm-hmm. Tell other people, Americans, about like drinking hot water, they're like, oh my god, I've never tasted hot water, how is that even drinkable? And like what you said, suddenly it's a trend now, like mm-hmm. I'm at a very Chinese age of my life, this uncritical kind mm-hmm. of lens towards like cultural fetishization. Mm-hmm. I guess my personal view, like what I said, is very complicated. On one hand, I'm glad they're like so-called accepting diversity, but on the other hand, we can obviously say they're like uncritical of the inequality. They think they're like Chinese. They think it's cool. Honestly, it's a little sad to me. And what else I find interesting is this idea of gastro nationalism. I don't know if you heard of it.
1: Yeah.
0: This is a very interesting paper actually about Chinese social media, kind of in contrast of what we have just have discussed. So basically, there's a trend in Chinese social media called white people food. So they're basically of like videos they find on like American TikTok about American bloggers packing their children's lunch. And the lunch are like relatively simple. They're like cold sandwiches. They're like fruit, yogurt, chicken nugget, whatever. And Chinese citizens will criticize it. They will be like, the netizens, they'll be like, this is white people food, has no nutritional value. By doing that, they're also signal this nationalism that our food is different. We have such a long history of traditional Chinese cuisine, of nutrition, of Chinese medicine, in which, I mean, I also think it's cold, but I think the flavor is different, right? But it is still like, regardless of, you know, American citizens try to be more Chinese or Chinese citizens try to criticize the US, it is still very kind of superficial level of competition that's wrapped in algorithm. I think that's like the through line, right? Like we find these videos online, it's get perpetuated, so people's emotions get heightened up. We can gain information about other people's culture, but we're also, instead of appreciating it or critically examining it, we are just turned to two very extreme cases where it's unexamined.
1: And that's such a, you know, like such a nuanced approach that you've given us. But you're also right, like the algorithm makes it possible for like these two contrasting information to be presented to us at the same time. I wanna like towards the end maybe ask you about, you know, what you think based on, you know, what you've researched so far, what you've experienced so far, what would be a good way to get into, first of all, a critical understanding of these nuanced, you know, phenomena, and number two, your own personal approach as a scholar, as a Chinese person who's constantly seeing like culture, your culture being exoticized, and at the same time, there's a long history of like ridicule towards Chinese cuisine, ridicule towards Chinese culture, this sort of, you know, looking at the East, like there's whole history of Orientalism that we can, you know, tap into. And now it has become a thing of techno-Orientalism where, you know, I'm constantly thinking of, wow, so in the past this was uncool and now suddenly you're doing it and it becomes cool. Yeah, like I said, like what would be your sort of advice towards more of a critical understanding of these ideas?
0: Yeah, my own approach is, of course, like very complicated because like, I've been here for a very long time and, you know, experienced racism and xenophobia. So the first gut reaction when I see like Chinese things becoming cool, it's like, like kind of this mix of like joy and also like dismay of and fear, like it means China is so subjective in people's mind. It means that, you know, China can be whatever people say they can, which, I mean, I think there's some benefits to that. But at the same time, I feel like it make my identity so conflicted because when I first came here, I did not want to be identified as Asian or Chinese. I thought I was just a human until I saw that I was different than everybody else. So I was not critically examining it by kind of like rejecting the both like the beauty of like Chinese culture and I was trying so hard to blend in, right? So when I like entered college, it kind of became the other way. I was like so hypercritical of the, you know, of xenophobia that was the word for it. It was also one-sided as well, but I was more wrapped into like the criticism itself rather than a complete study of mm-hmm. history of Orientalism, Edward Said, and this is one way of critically understanding the U.S. culture as well. I've been in classes where some white folks are like, oh, U.S. has no culture. And I don't think that's critical as well, right? I think that's just trying so hard to deny themselves as like a victim, as a victimizer, so that they went to the other extreme. So I feel like we need to understand the systemic harm, but at the same time, also seeing that it's built by collective effort of both immigrants. The system.
1: And I also see like how during let's say particularly like when India was colonized by the British, for instance, a lot of Indian scholars were writing almost in similar tone to the British. And that brings to mind, like, wait a minute, they could have revolted, they could have written in a different way. What made them write like the colonizers? And then my other side of the brain is also saying, because that's the only way they would have gotten their word out. That's the only way they would have gotten published. So, like every generation, they've had to make compromises. But it's like you said, you know, it's up to us, it's for us to be critically examining these pasts and say, wait a minute, did they write this in this manner because they, you know, had no other choice? And they were, you know, somehow forced by social structures to be writing in this way? Because if they were writing in their normal, you know, what, how they wanted to write, maybe we would never even hear about them. And something that I realized also is like how even then, if it was written in the same way that the British would have written Indian, you know, culture and history, a lot of times it's so coded that it's for the communities to decode it and say, haha, on the surface it looks like, you know, it's being written the same way. But here's the many ways in which they are subversing it.
0: The subcontext.
1: So, yeah.
0: Yeah, just one little thing to add. Yes. Like, I think what you just said point to, like, super important concept in sociology is this like huge debate about structure versus agency, right? Whether like it's like structure that's enforced people and control people's action, or people themselves construct meanings. And like, I think we need both, right? We need to put them together instead of like just like dogmatically looking at one strand of scholarship is to piece them together, like using interdisciplinary work to analyze it.
1: Also, I'm thinking of like how we always use meta in anthropology to like, oh, this is the text, the subtext. What we understand as culture might also have like, is definitely going to have so many undertones. Like underlying meanings that, you know, you can only understand if you are to explore it.
0: For sure. I think like, I feel like my tendency of like answering like hard questions, like I'm like, ah. But think a little bit more about the question that you asked about like how to look at this critically. I think, I do think like sociology, but not limited to sociology, I think like combining social science and humanity is a big thing, right? In sociology right now, the trend is like we care a lot about empirical evidence, but that means like all the classic original theory get unexamined, right? The theory of even like Orientalism, we don't really look at that anymore. We need to look at that. We need to not only look at empirical cases, but also the scholarly work, the fictional work, of not just the Western authors of how they portray the East or the non-Western world, but also how the Eastern authors themselves and how they kind of like see this double lens, this hybridity of colonization play out on them. I think we need both sides.
1: Yeah. Thank you. That was such a cool way to end it. Thank you for listening to this week's episode of Hereabouts, Asian American Midwest Radio.
2: 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I hope you've enjoyed listening to the show as much as we've enjoyed producing it. On behalf of the Hereabouts team, Melanie, Teresa, and me, I wish you a good summer and see you next time. Thank you.

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0: Welcome to episode 173 of the Brown County Hour. This is Dave Seastrom, along with the rest of the crew. This month, we offer a collection of musical guests who will be performing at the Pickin' in the Backwoods concert, and we'll hear from event organizer Justin Jett. We have interviews with Annie Miller, Suzanne Gillott, and Phil McCowan. We also have essays from Jim Eagleman, Rick Fettig, and Dave Seastrom.
1: In segment one, we'll hear our interview with Andy Miller as he reminisces about his father, State Trooper Jerry Miller. But first, we'll listen to our discussion with Pickin' in the Backwoods Festival organizer, Justin Jett. And we'll close with Friday's headliner, Jeremy Pinnell's song, Too Much Sugar.
2: This is Chad Crothers for the Brown County Hour on WFHB. And we have some guests returning to our studio, an annual chat about Pickin' in the Backwoods Music Festival happening this year, August 20th through the 22nd at Explore Brown County. So we are pleased to welcome Justin Jett and Corey Flick. Welcome, guys.
3: Thanks for having us.
2: First, give us just an overview of everything that's happening with Pickin' in the Backwoods this year.
3: Okay. It's basically 2.5 days. We got 25 plus bands, and we want it to be really hands-on. You know, we want to encourage people to even bring instruments. We got workshops in place, campfire jams at night. That's pretty unique. You don't usually book a band to pit them around a fire. Lots of vendors, food trucks. You know, if camping on site, you can bring your own drink, food, and just have a good time, basically.
2: Corey, what about the pre-party event?
4: Tell us about that. So Thursday from noon to 3, Firebird Tap House. We're having a pre-party event where 3 artists will be featured before the festival gates open. There'll be pre-made packs with barbecue sandwiches, chips, and a drink, and you can grab a beverage as you watch the artist. Sponsored by Surf Pro of Columbus, and we thank them for doing that. And they just built a stage at Firebird, so we have a great little stage out there with the PA system. So if you're coming into town looking something to do before, come see us, noon to 3.
3: Thursday night, we're doing something a little different. It should be fun, so bring your dancing shoes. We're doing a square dance.
2: What?
3: Yep, we're mixing it up. So, and it's a blend of all types of country-ish music. So Americana, the outlaw, the bluegrass, jam grass. Some blues this year. Corey's going to help with one of the workshops.
4: Yes.
3: Teaching the harmonica. I just bought one because of him.
4: Yeah.
3: So I'm in training. So, yeah, the big things this year are the workshops being more interactive.
2: Yeah, let's talk about that. Tell us about these workshops. Why don't we start, Corey? Tell us about this harmonica workshop.
4: My wife gave me a very good piece of information that I just start talking about the harmonica, and she's like, you have got to go more basic, because I'm around the instrument all day, every day, so my vernacular is going to change so that I can actually teach people how to play a harmonica and tips and tricks and techniques on how you start in the instrument and where you use it and where you stay away from and different genres of music and just learning how to bend notes and things of that nature and then placement on your lips, because that's extremely important for the instrument. So,
2: well, this is a radio show, but I can see that you have a box of harmonicas in front of you. You want to give us a little sample of what we might hear in that harmonica workshop? So what's something that you just did there that we would learn in the workshop?
4: So some of the longer notes are called bends. They're draw bends. So I'm going to teach you not only, so there's the vernacular using a harmonica. There's a blow note and then there's a draw note. So I'm going to be teaching draw bends and different placement of your hands to where you get some of the swells at the end of the notes and things of that nature. And then pretty much just going through, we're going to do a C harmonica. It's a very common harmonica that you can use every day. And I tell everybody, I said, always practice in your car. It's one of the few instruments you can have on you at all times when you're out and about and you play your favorite music and find out what is keyed in G or C, and that's your first lesson.
2: What other workshops are going to be at Pickin' in the Backwoods?
3: Friday and Saturday, we'll have 2 different dance lessons. One's more of like traditional two-step, and one's more like the flat-foot Appalachian-style dancing. We got a guy coming in from Alabama, Ramblin' Ricky Tate. He's going to teach like the history of jug music. He's going to demo some jug, talk about jug bands. And Louisville is like the capital start of jug bands. Yeah. And Memphis, of course, but river towns mainly. But he'll go through all that. We're celebrating 100 years of folk music from Hazel Dickens. So they're going to do a sing-along. We're starting the days off with yoga. And we do have a new thing, too. We're going to have a sober camp area. So people that, you know, you're tempted to places like this to maybe drink too much or drink at all. There'll be designated areas or people like-minded that might not want to partake in that, and they don't want to be tempted, but they can still have a good time and enjoy the music. It's cool to see everyone come together.
2: Well, let's talk about your musical acts. The Saturday night headliner, that's probably going to be your biggest draw. Who's that?
3: Yeah, very well could be. Nicholas Jamerson and the Morning Jays are coming. And he had quite the year this past year. You know, he just got put into the Kentucky Music Hall of Fame for what he's done and his previous acts. Then, you know, he went on and played Railbird this year in front of, I don't know, 30,000 plus people. So to come into a place like this and, you know, in an intimate setting with maybe 500 people tops, you're going to be experiencing music at its best. And this guy is one of Kentucky's finest for sure.
2: In this edition of the Brown County Hour, we are featuring three of mm-hmm. the performers that are playing at Pickin' in the Backwoods. Let's work backwards. So in segment three, we're going to hear from Liam St. John. We're going to hear the Liam St. John track, Man of the North. So that's your Thursday headliner. Talk to us about Liam St. John.
3: Well, Liam is incredible, first of all. He was actually on The Voice. If you ever watched the TV show, he was on Gwen Stefani's team. You know, kind of shocked the world there and just kept building on it and got picked up by Atlantic Records. And now he's doing big things. He's all over the place. He actually filled in last year for a band that canceled last minute. Just one of the friend deals. He came up from Nashville and everyone just came to me and was like, that guy is awesome. Please bring him back. I'm like, well, here he is. He's going to headline this year. So it worked.
2: Well, we'll hear his song, Man of the North, near the end of today's broadcast. Talk to us also about Smilo and the Ghost. We're going to hear a track from Smilo and the Ghost in segment two. And you told me that this artist is a fan favorite. What does that mean?
3: I think this band in particular is getting a lot of traction amongst the Americana scene. And they just been wowing crowds. They're getting on larger festivals. They're from Pennsylvania. They've been traveling a lot. Their first record that came out kind of blew up for them, and they kind of went viral on some music video stuff that was shot in at the Laurel Cove Music Festival. That's turned into a big deal in Kentucky, and they've just been building since, and we're lucky to have them, and super talented. And they're real unique, too. They blend genres and cross boundaries in a great way.
2: First, we're going to feature, as soon as we stop talking here, we're going to hear from your Friday headliner, which is Jeremy Pinnell.
3: Yes.
2: Talk to us about Jeremy Pinnell.
3: Jeremy's incredible. His record last year dropped that he did with Shooter Jennings was my favorite by far from anything I heard. And it was just turned into a masterpiece. And he's been at it for a long time, playing with Tyler Childers at Healing Appalachia.
2: Oh, wow.
3: To whatever. He's, you know, and he's close by. He's from Cincinnati. And I feel like just one thing for that guy, and he's going to be on a rocket ship to stardom. And you know, maybe this record might be it. I don't know. Good honky tonk blend with a little bit of rock mix, just really good. And his writing is really good because he's been through quite a lot, and you'll hear that in his lyrics, and it's an honest approach, so you can connect with it.
2: Well, we're going to close out this segment with the Jeremy Pinnell track, Too Much Sugar. But first, just give us a recap, where, when, all the just the brief details once more about Pickin' in the Backwoods.
3: Jump on pickininthebackwoods.com August 20th through the 22nd. Gates are going to open at 3 o'clock on that Thursday. Then you can camp and stay with us till that Sunday morning. 25 plus bands, dance lessons, camping, bring your own instrument. And if you show up in town early, stop in over at the Firebird Tap House. They're going to have a couple bands playing there. Get some barbecue before the gates open, then head on in because it's just right across the road at Explore Brown County is where it's all taking place. So.
2: All right, we've been speaking with Justin Jett from the Coyote Radio Show and Podcast and Corey Flick talking about the third annual Pickin' in the Backwoods. And now we're going to hear the Jeremy Pinnell track, Too Much Sugar. For the Brown County Hour on WFHB, I'm Chad Carruthers. Thanks for being here, guys.
3: Thank you.
4: Thanks for having us. Yeah.

0: Hi, this is Lucy Schultz on Brown County Hour, WFHB. I'm sitting here with one of my best friends from grade school. When did you move to town? This is Andy Miller. Hi, Andy.
1: I moved to town the day I was born.
0: Oh, that's right. The reason I'm interviewing Andy today is because your father, Jerry Miller, he was an important man in my life. He helped many of the youth in Brown County. He was a study hall teacher after many years of being a state police officer. And I want you to just go ahead and talk about your dad.
1: Well, I met my dad the first day I was born. Don't remember that, of course.
0: Sure.
1: He went to Indiana University. Met my mom, which actually her parents live in Brown County. My grandmother used to, her great-grandmother, seven generations now, had the Brown County Folk Shop and worked that out with Andy Rogers. With my dad being at IU, met my mom. They ended up getting married. Later on, they had actually transferred my dad down to Bloomington.
0: Okay.
1: Those people out there know District 33. And he was still with the state police in Bloomington for his whole career.
0: Your dad got in that wreck as a state police officer.
1: He did. He got in a pretty bad accident. He was sitting on the side of the road over on 37 on Charlie Taylor Hill. And a triaxle Mack dump truck saw him, locked up his brakes, and was a career-ending accident for my dad.
0: Yeah.
1: His car was launched down the road. They found the door skin of the driver's side rear door like 280 feet down the road.
0: Oh, yeah. I remember it was...
1: Had to pry him out of the car. Yeah, it's pretty...
0: It was gnarly.
1: Pretty nasty.
0: It was nasty.
1: Since my dad passed away, I've found out a lot about how he's affected people and changed people in Brown County.
0: Part of his district was Brown County.
1: Absolutely.
0: For 20 years.
1: One of the three, at that point, state troopers in Brown County.
0: After his accident, Andy's dad became our study hall teacher at the high school. He affected so many kids' lives. And I know that a lot of them replied on Facebook and told me about that.
1: After his accident, he had bone spurs in his neck, herniated disc in his back, in his elbows. He had to have surgery because the muscles had actually flipped to the other side of his elbow. So they had to go relocate all of them.
0: Oh, wow.
1: And he needed something to do. He loved to help people and to affect the community in a good way, and the community being Brown County. He got his study hall certificate with his education at IU, proceeded to be a substitute teacher to begin with, and then a study hall position opened up at the high school.
0: How long did he do that?
1: I think it was 2 to 3 years.
0: Okay. It was definitely when I was there.
1: Absolutely. Absolutely.
0: Yeah. And we all loved him.
1: Most people loved him.
0: Yeah. He was the people first.
1: He had two Shelbys when we were on Helmsburg Road, and he ended up trading those for a 1963 AC Cobra that he completely restored.
0: Oh, yeah. And I got to watch that. It was great.
1: Lots of people have seen the car. His favorite thing to do was to share the joy of what that car could do.
0: Yep. I was one of the people he shared the joy with.
1: He loved
0: giving
1: rides.
0: He said, hold on, Lucy. Hold on.
1: And he always said, Andy, it's not how fast we go, it's how quick we get there.
0: Right.
1: And he goes, it's not speeding because you're not going over the speed limit, because that would just be wrong, you know.
0: Right. That's
1: but
0: hilarious.
1: He would get to the speed limit, whatever that may be.
0: And then call it.
1: Absolutely. He loved to give people that exhilaration
0: and
1: ride. One of the stories that I had heard about is everybody knew Doc Brester.
0: Yeah.
1: You know, the one and only vet in Brown County. Anybody who knew Doc Brester knew that he never took a vacation. My parents worked with Paulette to get the clinic covered with the kids that worked there as well. Anna and Teresa, and they kidnapped Doc Brester for a week and took him down to Nashville to Dollywood for, I think, was his first vacation ever.
0: Oh, wow.
1: You know, so the more I think about it, I could come up with a million stories about different people, you know, that he's helped, you know, like, you know, the Payne family. There was a gas spill at the Bigfoot where they were filling up the tanks and didn't pay attention. He actually called back to my mom because it was after dinner and everything else. She brought dinner in and snacks for everybody that was working there. I think it was Brian Gomm. He helped get his fingerprinting merit badge. Patrick Gomm. He helped Patrick get into law enforcement.
0: Chelsea Whitehorn.
1: Yep. Again. Yes, yeah. Absolutely. William Brown. He helped.
0: Suiting.
1: Yes.
0: Yes. Matt. To become a state police officer.
1: State police.
0: Yeah.
1: Absolutely.
0: Your dad was a great guy. And that's why we're here shining a light on him today, because we all remember him so fondly.
1: Yes. Some of the people might remember me riding around on my dad's lap on his left leg in the police car with my arm hanging out the window.
0: During parades.
1: Oh, even driving down the road.
0: Yeah.
1: Which was legal back then.
0: Right.
1: Car seats were just a suggestion.
0: This is Lucy Schultz on Brown County Hour, WFHB.
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3: In segment 2, Rick Fedick offers a folksy take on wordplay and why words matter. But first, we'll hear our interview with the first ever executive director of the Brown County Humane Society as we go on location with Suzanne Gillott. We'll end this segment with Picket in the Backwoods performers Smilo and the Ghost as they play their tune, The Farmer.
6: This is Chad Carruthers for the Brown County Hour and WFHB. I am on location at the Brown County Humane Society, and I'm here with the brand new executive director, Suzanne Gillott.
7: The very first. This marks a milestone in the 60-year history of Brown County Humane Society, so yes.
6: Why hasn't there been one before, and why do we have one now?
7: Well, gosh, so we have such a dedicated board and such incredible volunteers, and they have sustained this organization for so long, and they have done a lot, because it's a lot of work. And so they reached the point where they said, we need to figure out a succession plan. Like, we can't keep sustaining this and increasing our impact and our capacity to serve without an executive director. So that's when they started the search for an executive director and made that decision. And here I am. I feel so lucky.
6: So let's learn a little bit about you. So tell us where you came from and how did you end up here in Brown County?
7: Oh, my goodness. So I have a very non-linear path here.
6: Okay.
7: So I am originally from North Carolina. Lived there most of my life. I started out, I worked in radio and television, actually.
6: Really?
7: And yes, and then I moved into nonprofit work and fell in love. But animal welfare has always been my passion, so I've always volunteered. I published a dog magazine. Everything animals I loved. And so I went looking for an animal welfare position, and I landed in Tulsa, Oklahoma.
6: Okay.
7: And then I decided it was time to move up. I wanted to find, I really wanted to be super involved in animal welfare and lead an organization. And so I found Brown County, and I had never been here before. I came and I fell in love. I absolutely fell in love. It just felt familiar to me. And here I am.
6: As the executive director, what do you do? Like, what's a typical day?
7: Oh, gosh, I would say there's no typical day, but probably everybody would say that. You know, I'm here to, oversee and manage the day-to-day operations, to help with fundraising and to help, help the board move forward with their strategic plans. So that's I bring everybody together and just make sure that those functions are running smoothly.
6: Well, you mentioned fundraising. What's the approach to fundraising for the shelter? How do you get people to open up and give?
7: It's all about impact. It's about the impact that we are making on the community, the animals we are helping, but not only the animals, the people as well, because I always like to say, when you see animals suffering, there are people suffering. That's where it comes from, and it's systemic. and we just try to do the best we can. We serve, right now, we serve probably over 700, 800 animals a year. But we also serve the people that love those animals. And I think that's the most important thing. And I always say my job as a fundraiser, when I have my fundraising hat on, is not to convince people to give us money, but to say, hey, do you want to make an impact? Do you want to help make this community a better place? Well, I can help you do that.
6: So what's been the biggest surprise? What's something that you've learned since you've arrived here?
7: You know, I think the biggest surprise for me was how much the community supports this little organization. We really do have an incredible community here. And I am, again, I just feel so lucky to be a part of it. Everybody has been so welcoming. You know, sometimes you come to a small town and you think, oh, people are going to be like, who is she? What does she think she's doing? But everybody has just embraced me and has just been so welcoming and so helpful. So that was wonderful to walk into. And we have an incredible staff. We have an incredible board. And this is truly an incredible organization.
6: Do you want to give us a quick tour?
7: Sure. Okay. I would love to.
6: Awesome.
7: So this is our lobby. This is where people walk in and where they, our animal care staff will help them if they're looking for a cat or a dog or whatever they need. And one of the things that I love about our lobby is if you look up, we have little paw prints on the ceiling, and that's, you know, just one of those little things that makes you smile.
8: So cute.
7: And we also have a cat room over here, so folks that enter the lobby can see the cats or two that are in there, depending on who's in there at the time. We've got Moses in there right now, who is an absolute sweetheart. And this is our intake room, so when we have a cat or a dog enter the shelter, this is where they're going to come. They're going to get looked at by our vet tech and assessed and get the shots and anything else that they need before they go into the shelter kennels. So we have a cat wing and a dog wing, and this is the cat wing, and we have multiple rooms. We have a get acquainted room, so someone finds a cat or a kitten that they absolutely love, and they can go into our get acquainted room to get acquainted with the cat or kitten. We have some free roaming rooms for the cats, and we also have rooms where they're in individual kennels. And then this is the dog wing. So we have kennels for the dogs. They can go indoors and outdoors, depending on the time of day. And we have different areas for the larger dogs, and we also have small dog kennels. We also have a grooming room because, as you know, dogs can get messy. The cats kind of take care of themselves. But we have a wash station, and so we can get them all clean if they get dirty. We also have several play yards so the dogs can get out. We do play groups with the dogs sometimes so they can get that dog-on-dog interaction and spend some time outdoors.
6: So like WFHB, this is a volunteer-heavy, this organization depends on volunteers.
7: Absolutely, 100%. We depend on, volunteers are the heart and soul of our organization. So we are always, always looking for volunteers. We're lucky that we have some regular volunteers, but we're always looking for more. And that can be, you know, you can come in and you can hang out with the cats, you can walk the dogs. If that's not your thing, you can also help with office tasks. You know, we have pretty much something for everyone. And another thing that's also fun to do is a doggy day out. So, you know, we're right next to the Brown County State Park and lots of other outdoor areas. If you want to come and take a dog out just to give them a break from the shelter, because even a few hours out is so helpful for their mental health, and just to get them out and into the community is a really good thing. So you can do a doggy day out as well.
6: So volunteers. Mm-hmm. Always need volunteers.
7: Always, always, always. Ongoing need, yes.
6: You guys have great social media.
7: That is a volunteer thing.
6: Yeah?
7: Speaking of the need for volunteers, we have an incredible volunteer that does most of our social media, yeah.
6: So is Facebook, are you guys on any other social media?
7: We're on Facebook and Instagram.
6: Instagram,
7: mm-hmm. Okay. Yes. Kids like the Insta. We also have a YouTube channel.
6: Oh, you have a YouTube channel?
7: Yes.
6: Okay. And so you just go to YouTube and search for Brown County Humane
7: mm-hmm.
6: Society?
7: Yep.
6: Okay. I understand you guys have got something big happening in August. What is that?
7: We do. Oh my gosh. Big is an understatement.
6: Okay.
7: We have our annual barn sale, and it runs August 13th through the 15th. And it is always, sometimes it's a destination for people. We hear from people that say that they plan their vacation to Brown County around the barn sale because they want to go shopping. So think of it as a big thrift store, a big garage sale.
6: Okay.
7: It is huge. It is a huge undertaking. It's a huge fundraiser for us. And if you like to shop, you're going to get some good deals.
6: So people from the community donate items and then you sell them.
7: Yeah.
6: Okay.
7: Yeah.
6: So give us the details, dates, location, all that kind of stuff.
7: Yes. So it is August 13th, 14th, and 15th, every day from 8 a.m. to 4 p.m. And it is at Away A Day Campground right down the street here from the shelter.
6: If people want more information about that event or about the shelter in general, where can they find you online?
7: bchumane.org.
6: bchumane.org. O-R-G.
7: That's it, yes.
6: Okay. Mm-hmm. We've been speaking with Suzanne Gillott, the new executive director at the Brown County Humane Society. Thank you so much for being on the Brown County Hour.
7: Thank you for the opportunity.
6: All right, for WFHB, this is Chad Carruthers.
8: Howdy, folks. This is Rick, and I might have something of interest for you. A heads up, I'm going to throw a little Bible at you. But don't worry, it's not about that. So bear with me. What I want to talk about are the words, and in particular, the word word, W-O-R-D. And I'm going to do like many do, and I've picked out a few lines that suit my purpose. So here we go. John 1:1. In the beginning was the Word. See, right there it is. And the Word was with God, and the Word was God. And John 1:2, and the same was in the beginning with God. Well, let's go back to the beginning, Genesis 1:3. And God said, let there be light. What do you use when you say something? You use words. And God said, let there be a firmament, waters under the heavens and grass, etc., etc. He said all that. Now we use words to say things. We can read words, we can hear words, and we can also speak words. Words are important. They can be uplifting and positive, or they can tear down and be destructive. They can be used for teaching, for education or instruction. Words are used for daily communication. What's for dinner? And they can be used as art, prose, poetry, and song. Do you have words rambling around in your head? Up in your brain? What are they doing up there? Are they reminding you of something? Are they thinking through something as you figure out what to do about the situation? Are they rehearsing a conversation that needs to happen sometime? How about the formation of that poem or song? I think we call that rambling thinking. How about thinking of something someone can use or something you can do as a service? So what can you do with all these words upstairs? Well, you can speak them when appropriate. Words can hurt or they can heal. Or, might I say, create something or stimulate a situation. So, be careful. What if you want to paint your living room blue? You go to the paint store and tell the employee that you want some blue paint. You still have to do the labor, but the words, saying the words, communication, help to facilitate the project. Let's say you're trying to write a poem or song and get stuck on a missing word that rhymes. If you let a couple people read your words, one of them just might be able to pull that perfect rhyming word out of their mind. Ta-da! A completed piece. I recall recently telling someone about a particular situation I was dealing with. As I was speaking, I came to a clearer understanding and better knew how to deal with that situation. That's one of the great benefits of words. If we take some of these rambling thoughts and put them into words, it's a form of bringing them into fruition or concretion. Whether it be understanding or getting something done and brought into reality, into concretion. What if you have a great idea for a new product? Something that will revolutionize life as we know it. My mom wrote a paper in high school about something she had dreamed up. Well, it requires words to write the paper. It was a toothpaste roll-up. You put the closed end of the tube into a slotted sleeve. That then fits into a cylinder. As you use the toothpaste, you can twist the slotted sleeve into the cylinder, and it keeps pushing the paste toward the open end of the tube. How about that? At some point in my young life, Mom bought me such an item. Someone else had the same idea and brought into manifestations. If you don't think that took many, many words to communicate the idea, to get it developed, to get it produced and marketed, then you're not getting the idea. I borrowed this quote, but it didn't say the author's name. The power of the tongue is real, meaning the spoken word. Stop saying I'm tired, I'm broke, I'm depressed, etc. Start saying I'm grateful, I'm growing, I'm thriving, I'm winning, I'm successful. Speak life into yourself. Your words shape your reality. So back in the beginning, when those thoughts, feelings, concepts, and mental images formulate and morph into words, and you group them into verbal communication, pay attention to what happens. Watch what becomes manifest.

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1: In our final segment, Jim Eagleman emphasizes the importance of educating young people about nature. And Dave Seastrom has a tale of long-ago hardware stores. We'll close the show with Thursday's Pickin' in the Backwoods headliner, Liam St. John, as he performs Man of the North. But first, we'll listen to our interview with Chamberfest Board President Phil McCowan as he shares some information about this year's event.
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3: Thank you so much. 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
2: And this runs a full week?
3: It does.
2: And it's various venues?
3: It is true. Our churches turn out to be our favorites because this is classical music with ensemble groups. And I guess the definition is like no more than 10 musicians. And they do not like to play amplified. So we like this relatively small venue of a church. We have St. Agnes Catholic Church. They've been with us for several years. And then the Nashville United Methodist Church, outstanding acoustics. And then we do one performance at our Brown County Playhouse in the middle of the week.
2: Tell us about that one.
3: Yeah, this has always been a fun time. It is the one concert that is ticketed because it's through the Playhouse. And I should definitely mention all the others are free. Just come and enjoy the music. This one this year is called Letters from the Front. This is a new piece written by a New York City composer named Patrick Zimmerle. The libretto is literally letters from the front. These are letters from soldiers in the front at a whole range of wars that American soldiers have been in. They're really very touching. The music is beautiful. It's for piano and four voices, male and female. And I think it's rather somber, but on the other hand, we think it's a perfect pick for honoring U.S. veterans on this 250th anniversary for America.
2: And another thing I like about the event this year is, well, always you bring world-class musicians, but it's such an international flair. And to me, that represents our country, too. You're kicking it off with a young artist quartet from Greece, Lithuania, Estonia, and the United States. And then we go on to Latin American Baroque.
3: Yes, it's amazing. We're so fortunate. We have an outstanding artistic director, Andreas Ioannidis, who actually got his PhD in piano performance from IU Jacobs School of Music. He's now in Dublin teaching there, and he organizes all of the musicians, works with them to figure out their repertoire. The guy is just an amazing set of alliances for musicians all over the world. So you're right, it has a very international flavor. You know, you may not like classical music, but I have so many times now talked with folks after performances that say, you know, hearing this music live here in this intimate setting, I loved it. I also want to mention the closing Saturday night. That's nine instrumentalists from, again, all over, including Andreas Ioannidis playing piano. This is a fun program. The Martinu Revue de Cuisine, a Saint-Saëns Septet for trumpet, piano, and strings. And then there is a transcription, or an arrangement of Gershwin's Rhapsody in Blue for a small ensemble, if you can believe that. So it's going to be a really good program.
2: So wrapping it up with jazz and bassoon.
3: Yep, Yep, indeed. And, you know, we can only do this because we have such great sponsors and donors here in the town. And that's

0: why we can put on these free performances.
1: And dedicated people like you. Thank you so much, Phil, for being here. This is Sarah Lytle with the Brown County Hour.
2: There are many studies that say early exposure to nature allows children to grow up more appreciative. They become more aware of how things work in nature if they were encouraged at an early age. How we become more responsible stewards of our environment, of course, begins with learning about it. And I suspect all nature lovers listening now to my voice here on Nature Ramblings had some kind of childhood experience in nature. This is absolutely the reason I wanted to work in conservation. I grew up in a home with plenty of outdoor experiences. Our farm and the work, as I was asked to do there, kept me busy. But when there was free time, I was out and about with fishing rod or my BB gun, running the trails, exploring the woods. Another important factor helping me get tuned in was our grade school classes and the nature study we did weekly. I recall each of my elementary classes, first through sixth grade, had some kind of nature table. Here we collected things found on our way to school, and time was given to each student to explain what was found. Snake skins, bones, feathers, and unused bird nests accumulated on our table throughout the year, and the tables were only cleared each spring for a place to line up our milk cartons with newly planted garden seeds. The interest each teacher took was an added incentive for us to learn. If there was an element of excitement or surprise in the assignment to learn about leaves or birds, for example, their delivery, the teacher's exploratory manner and interest, was absolutely contagious. We could also add to our own story to the topic, and it was considered just as important as what the teacher was telling us. This ownership in the event brought it closer. We felt we could add to the discussion. And if sometimes it was not all that correct, it didn't matter. Nature was something we all grew to know. Each spring and in all grades, I saw the girls brought in freshly cut flowers. They didn't grow them, we knew, but they got their mothers to share flowers from their own flower gardens. The stems were carefully cut, neatly wrapped in tinfoil. Tulips, hyacinths, and lilacs were put into vases and displayed on our nature tables. I have to admit, the aroma of these flowers was wonderful, and the memory has stayed with me. In fact, every time I smell lilacs, it takes me back to that event. Us boys, I suspect not to be outdone, also brought in some kind of plant, but the dead pine branch and the prickly weed was no match for the flowers. And the girls, they beamed with joy. They thought themselves very special, and we all approved, but there was definitely some competition. Often our nature study took us outside in all kinds of weather, all seasons. If you didn't dress appropriately, you found out why clothing was mentioned the day before. If a raincoat was forgotten, you huddled in with a friend and shared the umbrella. Winter clothing, boots, and hats were never forgotten, and since teachers kept a box of mittens and scarves, no one suffered. At first, a few complaints of the cold, but our explorations took priority. It was liberating, and we soon forgot about any discomfort. Short strolls around the schoolyard usually produced a variety of tracks in the snow, and longer walks into the nearby woods, we saw grassy tunnels and nuts partially eaten. Back in class, there was always a discussion of what we saw, how animals and birds survived the winter, and where some animals went to avoid the cold. Each spring, our walks took us to the town park with a pond, cattails, ducks, dragonflies, and frogs. And I often think back to that humble beginning for me, a chance to talk in front of the class, something that never really bothered me, while others often hated it. Once we were asked what we wanted to be when we grew up, others were asked what they thought we'd be. Several of my classmates said I'd become a scientist or a politician. I wasn't sure, but I knew I'd have to do something with the outdoors. Years ago, in my office at the Parks Nature Center, I came upon a book entitled Mother Nature's Michigan. It's a series of cartoons created by a biologist who worked for the DNR. On one page, he drew two scenes. On one side, a boy planting trees, watching birds, and on the other, the same boy is shown killing a snake and throwing stones at a rabbit. It's entitled As the Twig is Bent. How we learn to live with nature starting out as a youth has a lot to do with how we act as adults. You'll never convince me that introducing the outdoors, learning about plants and animals, doesn't have lasting effects. It does. Getting kids outside is just the start to a life of discovery and awareness, And with awareness comes appreciation, and when we appreciate things, we protect them. Nature Ramblings, and I'm Jim Eagleman for the Brown County Hour, and I'll talk with you next time.
3: When we first moved to Brown County, we lived on Three-Story Hill Road just outside of Fruitdale. The old name for this town was Midway, and I suppose it was called that because it was midway between Morgantown and Bean Blossom. Our old farmhouse needed all kinds of work, and having access to a good hardware store was essential. Fortunately, our location put us directly between two of the best hardware stores in the area. Helmsburg Hardware and Furniture Store was a gathering place where needed items could be found and good conversations were had. They sold just about everything that you needed to live in Brown County, and they had stoves and oil lamps, refrigerators, chainsaws, and all kinds of hardware. They also ran a repair service where Chelsea Sisson worked on anything they sold and most things that people brought into the store. Clarence and Goldie had a daughter named Lois Marie, who won the Miss Indiana contest, and her picture was under the glass display case next to the cash register. When she passed away, Jim Cullum from the Cullum Broom Factory, located across the street from the hardware, made a broom dedicated to her honor called the Miss Indiana. Originally, the hardware store was a garage where cars and tractors and small engines were repaired. Legend has it that Clarence Chitwood was an absolute genius that could fix anything. Unfortunately, this was not the Clarence that I had the privilege to know. When he was still a young man, Clarence contracted a severe case of rheumatic fever. His temperature got so high it caused permanent brain damage, and he was never the same man again. His wife, Goldie, took over their business and converted it into the hardware/general merchandise store to provide income for their family. The fever may have altered his intellect, but his humanity was absolutely intact, and Clarence was one of the nicest people I ever met. He was always smiling and trying to be helpful in the store. Goldie had little patience when it came to working with him, and often he was so clueless that she would shove him out of the way and take over the conversations with their customers. I remember her saying, "Get out of the way, Clarence, I'll take care of it." He was such a sweet guy that none of this bothered him. Goldie prided herself on having access to just about anything a person wanted or needed. If she didn't have a particular item in her store, she was famous for saying, "I can order it." Clarence lived to be 84, and Goldie lived to be 91. They sold the store in 86, and when the time came that he had nothing to do, I used to see Clarence wandering the streets of Helmsburg. The last time I saw him, I pulled over to say hi, and he said, "I can't remember who you are, but I'm mighty glad to see you." The other hardware store I frequented was Stockton's in Morgantown. This store was owned and operated by the brothers Joe and Ira Stockton. It was more focused on hardware, but at one time they owned and ran a lumber yard that was across the street from their hardware store. The lumber yard burned to the ground a few years before I moved to Brown County, but for many years after, you could clearly see where it used to be. Unlike Goldie, who could take me or leave me, Joe and Ira all but adopted me. They taught me how to wire a pump and a three-way switch and how to sweat copper pipes so they didn't leak. They also instructed me on the tools I needed for country living and how to properly use them. Unlike Goldie, who never spoke of politics, Joe and Ira were staunch followers of Brother John Birch. I knew of the Birch Society from having read None Dare Call It Treason, but I was not myself a follower. In order to maintain our friendship, I never let them know that. Shopping with them was like visiting with family, and we always shared a few laughs and stories. They were considerably older, and they tried to sell their store so they could retire. My guess is the numbers didn't look so good, and because of that, they never found a buyer. As I recall, Joe went first, and then, when I would visit, Ira looked lonely and sad. I remember hearing the news that Ira had passed, and before too long, the goods were sold at auction and the building was demolished. Both of these establishments helped me get off to a good start in country living, and I think of them with warm regard to this very day. This is Dave Seastrom. See you next.

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0: and Dave Seastrom. We would also like to thank Slats Klug for our theme music. 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

Good evening, and welcome to All That Jazz. This is Cosmic Ray, and I'll be playing jazz up until the 9 o'clock hour. We'll be starting off with a Saturday's Child concert recorded here in this building some years ago, featuring Janice Jaffe and Tyron Cooper. We'll get to that after a quick look at our weather forecast.

0: It's fair and 81 degrees in Bloomington at the moment. Tonight, a low of 68 degrees, partly cloudy. On Thursday, 30% chance of thunderstorms. High of 82 on Thursday. Thursday night, low of 70, mostly cloudy, then scattered showers. On Friday, a high of 84 with scattered thunderstorms. Friday night, a 30% chance of scattered showers. On Saturday, high of 84, slight chance of thunderstorms, 20%. So good of you to join us here on All That Jazz. I would start off with Janice Jaffe and Tyron Cooper. This was recorded live, and I think something like 10 or 15 years ago. And Janice Jaffe.
1: All I can say about this next song is... it's true.

Alto saxophonist Everett Harp, from one of his early releases in the 1990s. Name of the album? I guess his name is the name of the album. And the name of that song was There's Still Hope. And at the head of the set, Janice Jaffe and Tyrone Cooper, live at WFHB's Saturday's Child. Recorded some years ago, that was a song called Everything Must Change. 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Let's have a look at the community calendar, shall we? A guest band, Joe Donnelly, playing 7 p.m. to 9 p.m. this evening at the Bloomington Farm Stop, 902 West Kirkwood Avenue here in Bloomington. It's open mic night at Max's Place. 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And Ane Herring is playing at the Bluebird Nightclub at 216 North Walnut Street here in B-Town, and that happens at 10 p.m. Our complete calendar listing is available at wfhb.org. To get your event listed in the calendar, please send full details to calendars at wfhb.org at least 1 week in advance. The events calendar is a volunteer-powered public service of your community radio station, WFHB. Let's get into our next set here with another alto saxophonist, David Sanborn, from an album called Time Again.

trombonist and shell player Steve Turay from an album called Rhythm Within on the Antilles label. Name of that particular tune was Morning. And at the head of the set, David Sanborn from the album Time Again. We heard Coming Home, Baby. 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We're going to need our jazz time machine a couple of times tonight, so we're going to start right now and listen to the music of Paul Desmond.

guitarist Grant Green from the Complete Quartets with Sonny Clark on piano. By the way, if you're interested, that drummer was Art Blakey. Name of that tune, of course, Gershwin's It Ain't Necessarily So. Before that, we heard from Yusef Lateef from an album of his called Into Something. And that was his version of the jazz standard, You've Changed. And the set began with Paul Desmond on alto saxophone. First place again, Playboy. That's what this thing is, a collectibles album. But they say that because Playboy used to do jazz awards back in the day. And often Paul Desmond would win for the best alto saxophonist. That's with Jim Hall on guitar and Percy Heath on bass, Connie Kay on drums. This is listener-supported WFHB Bloomington, Bedford, Ellettsville, Nashville, community radio for South Central Indiana. 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Quick look at the weather. It is fair in Bloomington right now, went 80 degrees. Tonight, low of 68, partly cloudy. On Thursday, 30% chance of thunderstorms with a high of 82. Thursday night, low of 70, mostly cloudy, then scattered showers. Friday, high of 84. 40% chance on thunderstorms on Friday. On Friday night, low of 69 and scattered showers. On Saturday, high of 84 degrees with a slight chance of thunderstorms. Thanks for tuning us in tonight. It's been fun choosing these things for you. We're going to turn to Charles Lloyd and the Marvels from an album called Vanished Gardens.